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Have you ever wondered how WSEB stays on the air 24 hours a day, 7 days a week, 365 days a year? 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

0: I run across a lot of parents who want to have it all together. In fact, they want the world to know that they have it all together. You and I know, however, that no one's perfect. Hi, I'm Mark Gregston with Parenting Today's Teens. 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

And I always feel like that last verse was extra special. I'll trust him for the future. He knows the way. Songs right out of the Haven of Rest hymnal that I could not resist today. And some of these songs, you know, I know we've done them in the past, but it seems like it's been so long. And this next one, are you getting tired of me saying this next one? Perhaps you are, and I don't blame you. We read of a place

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0: is John MacArthur welcoming you to Portraits of Grace. In Scripture, those whom God blessed most abundantly were people of abundant mercy. Abraham, for example, helped rescue his nephew Lot even when Lot had wronged him. And Joseph was merciful to his brothers even after they sold him into slavery. Twice David spared Saul's life after Saul had tried to kill him. Now our society encourages us to grab all we can, but God wants us to give. If someone wrongs you or fails to repay a debt, be patient and merciful. That doesn't mean you excuse sin, but you respond to people with a heart of compassion. That's what Christ did for you. Should you do any less for others? This is John MacArthur, hoping you'll join me again for Portraits of Grace.
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0: I'm Bryce Johnson with this Unpacking It Sports and Faith Minute. Many of my favorite athletes are the ones who perform at a high level yet never seek the spotlight. I love athletes who do something amazing without making a big deal about it. What about in life? Are we concerned with drawing attention to everything we're doing? When we give away money or serve others, do we want to make sure we get the proper recognition for what we've done? As we follow Jesus, we're called to bring glory to God, not ourselves. In Matthew 6, Jesus told us, when you give to someone in need, don't do as the hypocrites do, blowing trumpets in the synagogues and streets to call attention to their acts of charity. But when you give to someone in need, don't let your left hand know what your right hand is doing. 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Today, let's humbly follow Jesus without seeking personal recognition as we seek to serve Him. I'm Bryce Johnson, and you can unpack that. For more, go to thesportsdevotional.com.
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5: The poet Samuel Taylor Coleridge called Romans the most profound book in existence. Swiss Bible commentator Frederick Goddet called it the cathedral of the Christian faith. The Apostle Paul's letter to the believers in Rome is indeed a great gift to the church. In this book, we have the clearest explanation of the gospel found anywhere in the Bible. This is Erwin Lutzer, and tonight on Songs in the Night, I'm beginning a series titled Our Guilt, His Grace, a Study in Romans. As we begin, we'll see why Paul was able to say, I am not ashamed of the gospel. You stay tuned.

Apostle Paul would say to him, your request has been met. In Jesus Christ, a hand has come down from heaven to deliver people from their sins. Yes, this is a message that works in Rome. It's a message that works today. It's for people who have had multiple marriages. It's for homosexuals, for women who've had abortions, for alcoholics. The gospel is the power of God for everyone who believes.

Well, listeners, this day is about to end, and a new day is about to begin. Some of you will be leaving us now to retire, but if you're having trouble sleeping, don't count sheep. 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Have a great night.

0: done nothing but try to survive. He's been wearing himself out, hiding from enemies and looking for food for himself and his little ones. And yet, when he gets to the end of the day, he sings about it. Here I am, created in the image of God and saved by the grace of God, and I complain about even the little annoyances of life. One day, I will be like the Lord Jesus Christ, and for that reason alone, I should be singing God's praises just like that robin. Reminding you to bless the Lord with all that is within you, this is VCY America.
1: The following episode was recorded live at a WVCY rally at the Waukesha County Expo Center in Waukesha, Wisconsin, on March 14, 2026. How do you do? One of America's best-known writers, Louisa May Alcott, wrote, "Strong convictions precede great actions." The man in our story spent many bitter years drinking his life away, simply longing for his circumstances to change. Yet he would come to find it was heavenly convictions that gave him strength beyond measure when his heart, his mind, his very life were unshackled.

0: I'm Ruth Kramer with Mission Network News. Chinese believers need our strategic prayers. The recent World Day of Prayer for the Church in China offered a helpful focus. Pope Leo XIV prayed for Chinese believers to be witnesses of hope and peace. Eric Berkland of China Partners says believers also need prayer for enduring faith as they long for greater religious freedom. They face restrictions and growing government pressure on churches. Despite these challenges, churches continue bringing Christ's hope to their communities. Pray for their faith to endure. And since March 1st, more than 4.3 million people have been displaced across Iran, Lebanon, Afghanistan, and Pakistan. Even after conflicts end, the effects of displacement last for years. Rana Fakhouri with Amina Leadership Center says their recent training helped more than 30 Christian leaders learn about refugee ministry. God is raising his people across the MENA region to minister with gospel faithfulness. So pray for healing and the peace of Christ to spread. Mission Network News, a service of One Way Ministries. I'm Ruth Kramer.
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Thank you for joining this segment of Music Till Dawn. I hope you'll find songs of encouragement and blessing in this next half hour. My name is Vic Eliason. I'm having the privilege of sharing each evening with you here on Music Till Dawn. Here's a verse from Genesis 9:11. I will establish my covenant with you, neither shall there any more be a flood to destroy the earth. God's promise to Noah and to us. May our prayer be, Lord, help me to build on a firm foundation, learning to diligently seek your direction in all that I do. Music Till Dawn continues.

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Music Till Dawn, tonight, or should I say this morning, a time when we can share beautiful songs, words inspired by the Lord as he worked in the hearts and lives of the person with the pen, but tonight also reflecting on God's message to us. Isaiah 30, 19. At the voice of thy cry, when he shall hear it, he will answer thee. Perhaps you've been one that's cried out to the Lord and wondered if he's listening. God's promise says, he will answer thee. Isaiah 30, 19. May our prayer be, O God, help us to remember that we can depend upon your word, which you have spoken will come to pass. Music Till Dawn.

0: 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Hi, this is Dave Zanotti, CEO of the Public Square Media Network. Since 1989, we've been spreading the light of liberty on the public square. 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

Have you ever thought about the need for a refuge? You know, the storms of life and the pressures that beat in upon us sometimes seem so heavy. But may I remind you that in Psalm 9, verse 9, it says this, "The Lord also will be a refuge for the oppressed, a refuge in times of trouble." Oh, may our prayer be, God, thank you for your protecting love. Make us able to face those times when we must suffer. In Jesus' name, amen. Music till dawn.

0: achievement is the result of continual effort. There's a thin line between failure and success. Often, people throw up their hands in defeat when, with a little more effort, they would have succeeded. This is Dr. David Halcombe at Heritage Baptist College, Franklin, Indiana. Maybe you, with a little more effort, would be able to get your associate's or bachelor's degree. We refer this as our personal distant learning program, which provides you a relationship with a professor instead of a platform. Won't you call me today and let me help you finish at 317-246-8915. What seems hopeless can become glorious success. Talk to me personally. This is Dr. David Halcombe saying goodbye for now.
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welcome to this segment of Music Till Dawn. Nice to have you with us. And I trust that the music will be a blessing to you during this half hour. Here's a verse from Helen Steiner Rice that's entitled, Quit Supposin'. It's kind of neat. Don't start your day by supposing that trouble is just ahead. It's better to stop supposing and start with a prayer instead. And make it a prayer of thanksgiving for the wonderful things God has wrought, like the beautiful sunrise and sunset, God's gifts that are free and not bought. For what is the use of supposing the dire things that could happen to you and worry about some misfortune that seldom, if ever, comes true? But instead of just idle supposing, step forward to meet each new day, secure in the knowledge God's near you to lead you each step of the way. For supposing the worst things will happen only helps to make them come true. And you darken the bright, happy moments that the dear Lord has given to you. So if you desire to be happy and get rid of the misery of dread, just give up supposing the worst things and look for the best things instead. From the pen of Helen Steiner Rice, this is Music Till Dawn.

0: Benaiah was fearless in his destruction of Israel's foes. This is Jim Garlow. Benaiah confronted and defeated the two giant men of Moab. He victoriously attacked an Egyptian of great stature. Then Benaiah confronted a lion. The lion fell in a hidden trap. Benaiah descended into the pit and slew it single-handed. Then King David made Benaiah commander of Israel's army. When a lion's roar registers in the auditory cortex, the brain signals the body, run away as fast as you can. So when the Bible says Satan prowls around like a lion, it's tempting to cower. But the key word is like. Satan is a poser who is powerless. 2 Timothy 1:7 says, "For God hath not given us the spirit of fear, but of power, of love, and of a sound mind." When it appears that wickedness prevails, remember that God is ultimately in control. Be courageous. There's more at wellversedworld.org.
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I stood at Calvary, where Jesus died for me. He hung there on the tree to set the whole world free. I give my heart to Him, my life, my all to Him. For He gave His all for me at Calvary. My crown of thorns He wore, my pain He suffered sore. My cross of death He bore, that I should die no more. What love, what marvelous love, that He should take my place and all my sin erase at Calvary. The sun refused to shine, the moon in tears went blind. All nature groaned in pain, the veil was rent in twain. The dying thief did see and cried, O Lord, remember me. Today in paradise, said he, thou shalt be with me. At Calvary he died for me. There he was crucified for me. He hung there on a tree, dying for you, for me. I'll give my heart to him, my life, my all to him. For he gave his all for me at Calvary. Music till dawn.

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Music Till Dawn moves throughout the night with songs that speak to the heart. Music throughout the night. John W. Peterson has written so many beautiful songs in his past. There's one that was entitled God's Final Call. Let me share the words with you. Someday you will hear God's final call to you, to take his offer of salvation true. This could be it, my friend, if you but knew God's final call. God's final call. How can you live another day in sin, thinking someday with Christ you will begin? Oh, will you hear above the world's loud din? God's final call, God's final call. If you reject God's final call of grace, you'll have no chance your footsteps to retrace. All hope will then be gone, and doom you'll face. Oh, hear his call. Oh, hear his call. God's final call. Music Till Dawn.

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1: Our word for today comes from Ezekiel chapter 3, verses 8 and 9. Behold, I have made your face as hard as their faces, and your forehead as hard as their foreheads. Like emery, harder than flint, I have made your forehead. Fear them not, nor be dismayed at their looks, for they are a rebellious house. The Lord's message to Ezekiel is that it is the Lord who calls us to speak his truth, and we often have to speak it to those who don't want to hear it. But he also conditions us, telling us not to fear the opposition or back down when we face it, or to stand and speak his words. How can we do that in today's world, you ask? Well, Paul has the answer over in Ephesians 6, where he says, therefore take up the whole armor of God, that you may be able to withstand in that evil day, and having done all to stand, stand therefore. To find out more about our Bible reading plan, go to frc.org/Bible.
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marking the hours as they go by throughout the night. Music till dawn. Norman Clayton wrote a song that has been enjoyed down through the years by several generations. Only to be what he wants me to be every moment of every day. Yielded completely to Jesus alone every step of this pilgrim way. Just to be clay in the potter's hands, ready to do what his word commands. Only to be what he wants me to be every moment of every day. Trusting my Savior, whatever betide, every moment of every day, knowing he's able and ready to guide every step of this pilgrim way. 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Walking with only his pleasure in view, every step of this pilgrim way. Just to be clay in the potter's hands, ready to do what his will commands. Only to be what he wants me to be, every moment of every day. Music till dawn.

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2: Do the issues of life have you feeling depressed and discouraged? Perhaps you don't feel life has been fair to you. Maybe your circumstances have taken you to the point of murmuring and complaining against God. Consider these words from Dr. Warren Wiersbe. While sitting in my backyard one evening, I heard a robin singing merrily from atop a TV aerial. As I listened to him sing, I preached myself a sermon. Since early dawn, that bird has done nothing but try to survive. He's been wearing himself out, hiding from enemies and looking for food for himself and his little ones. And yet, when he gets to the end of the day, he sings about it. Here I am, created in the image of God and saved by the grace of God, and I complain about even the little annoyances of life. One day, I will be like the Lord Jesus Christ, and for that reason alone, I should be singing God's praises just like that robin. Reminding you to bless the Lord with all that is within you, this is VCY America.

Music Till Dawn throughout the night here on VCY America. The first, a song, some thought that we feel would be a blessing to you, we try to share. My name is Vic Eliason. Always appreciate hearing from our listeners. Alice Mortensen has written many beautiful poems, especially in the later years of her life. Here's one entitled, This Tiny Cross of Pain. Though prayers for healing seemed in vain, God helped me to learn to live with pain, to use the very thing I dread for a closer walk with Him instead. And how to lend a listening ear to those who hurt and shed a tear of sympathy or press their hand worth more because I understand. Dear God, if that's the only way you'd have for me to serve from day to day, please use this tiny cross of pain for others and for heaven's gain. From the pen of Alice Mortensen, Music Till Dawn.

0: There is an ancient Chinese proverb that says married couples who love each other tell each other 1,000 things without talking. They do it, of course, with the nonverbal use of their eyes, their touch, their body language, and their presence or their absence. Experts tell us that more is said nonverbally between lovers than verbally. That's why email, tweets, and text messages can be dangerous, because they omit the nonverbal dimensions of communication. It's also why God gave us both a written word, the Bible, and a living word, Jesus Christ, to get the full impact of what He is saying to us. This is David Jeremiah encouraging you to get on the road to new life. Discover what God has said on Route 66.
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0: Prayer isn't a privilege for the pious nor the art of a chosen few. Prayer is simply a heartfelt conversation between God and His child. This is Max Lucado. When we invite God into our world, He brings a host of gifts. Joy, patience, resilience. Anxieties come, but they don't stick. Fears surface and then depart. I'm completing my sixth decade, yet I'm wired with energy, happier, healthier, and more hopeful. Struggles come, for sure, but so does God. My friend, He wants to talk with you. Even now, as you hear these words, He taps at the door. Open it. Welcome Him in, and let the conversation begin. Here's my prayer challenge to you. Every day for 4 weeks, pray 4 minutes, then get ready to connect with God like never before. This is Max Lucado.
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2: Amen. 605-477-2279. 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

Music Till Dawn continues throughout the night. A verse, a poem, a song, something to encourage you along the way. Alice Mortensen wrote this verse in the later years of her life. I'm getting near the summit now, close to my journey's end. And looking back, I thank thee, God, for all that thou didst send. For every stormy wind that blew across my changing way, for faith that held me in its clasp, secure both night and day. For valleys deep I had to cross, for some hard to understand, but none so rough that I could feel the pressure of thy hand. For bright plateaus of peace where I could pause and rest a while, to worship and to gain new strength, to climb another mile. For golden opportunities to share this priceless treasure of thy dear love with other hearts, that joy no scale can measure. I know not how far it is before my journey's end, but I think I hear the harps of God just around the bend. Music Till Dawn continues.

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evening and welcome to this segment of Music Till Dawn. Here's a song with its roots way back in 1851, but one I think you'll recognize. Crown him with many crowns, the Lamb upon his throne. Hark how the heavenly anthems drowns all music but its own. Awake, my soul, and sing of him who died for thee, and hail him as thy matchless king through all eternity. Crown him the Lord of heaven, enthroned in worlds above. Crown him the king to whom is given the wondrous name of love. Crown him with many crowns as thrones before him fall. Crown him, ye kings, with many crowns, for he is king of all. Music Till Dawn.

Open the phone book and you've got a resource for just about everything you need. All the way from aircraft manufacturers to yogurt shops, auto repair to washing machines, attorneys to welders. Pick a profession and it's probably there in the yellow pages. Your phone book is an incredible resource. As believers, though, we know that nothing can compare to the resource in the 66 books of the Bible. 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The Bible teaches us how to live, giving us direction we can't get anywhere else. The Bible is the mind of God, and that's what we need most of all. 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
1: It was faith, John Bunyan had been told. 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
3: With SRN News, I'm Rich Thomason in Washington. Israel and Iran have been exchanging fire, raising fears a tenuous ceasefire could completely unravel. The BBC's Sebastian Usher is in Israel.
4: We were woken by an alert here in Jerusalem. An hour later, actually, when I was on air, we had another alarm, and we did hear overhead several booms of the interceptions. So far, Iran hasn't fired a large number of missiles, but the warning that was issued by the Revolutionary Guards that they might continue for a full 7 days might be pursued. And obviously, that would be a big escalation, which there's no doubt that Israel will respond to even more than we've seen so far.
3: Anxious to make a deal that would end the hostilities, President Trump is urging both sides, Israel and Iran, to hold their fire. Israel has been striking Iranian proxy Hezbollah in Lebanon, and Iran has been firing into Israel. The NYPD is holding a suspect in a series of stabbings at New York's Penn Station last night. Half dozen people injured. Security is being tightened ahead of President Trump's planned visit to Madison Square Garden directly above Penn Station for tonight's Game 3 of the NBA Finals. Police in Toledo, Ohio, searching for suspects following a weekend mass shooting at a crowded street festival.
5: 12 people were struck with bullets, that's what we have right now. Two of them critical. We're processing the scene. We do have some evidence, and we're following up on some leads.
3: Toledo's Deputy Police Chief Todd Hefferman. Magnitude 7.8 earthquake rocked the southern Philippines. At least 19 people killed, more than 200 others injured. On Wall Street this morning, Dow futures down 123 points. NASDAQ futures are up 182. This is SRN News. China continues trying to subvert religion.
6: The religious freedom watchdog Bitter Winter reports that the Communist Party has held meetings with faith leaders across the nation and told them they must preach that, quote, national law takes precedence over religious norms. Bitter Winter says the Catholic bishops who were appointed by the party have embraced this notion and are actively promoting it. In China, the party selects the Catholic bishops and asks the Vatican to approve them. Michael Harrington reporting.
3: Southern Baptists will gather for their annual meeting in Orlando this week. Many issues will be addressed, and for the fourth year in a row, delegates will debate whether to formally ban churches with female pastors. Another proposed resolution calls for humane treatment of illegal immigrants, while also affirming the government's responsibility for immigration enforcement. Another denounces anti-Semitic violence and conspiracy theories. More than 11,000 church representatives have pre-registered for the two-day meeting. This is SRN News. Could work requirements lift more public aid recipients out of poverty? New study takes a look at that question.
7: Research by Casey Mulligan, an economist with the Department of Health and Human Services, finds adding work requirements to Medicaid could lift between 1.6 and nearly 3 million people out of poverty. The study says families could see incomes rise by more than $12,000 as more recipients enter the workforce. Supporters argue work rules encourage self-sufficiency and stronger labor participation. Ken Lorman reporting.
3: Apple expected to unveil new artificial intelligence features at its annual developers conference. The conference gets underway today. It is the last worldwide developers conference featuring CEO Tim Cook, before he'll be turning over the reins of the CEO job to John Ternus, that in September. More details at srnnews.com.
8: Hebrews chapter 6, verse 10. For God is not unrighteous to forget your work and labor of love, which ye have showed toward his name, in that ye have ministered to the saints, and do minister. Hebrews 6, 10. God's word, the Bible, telling us that faithful ministry to those in need pleases God.
9: Here is the National Weather Map for VCY America. Today's weather map shows two low pressure systems, the first in Canada, with its associated cold front extending from Canada through North Dakota and into Nevada, with a wave of low pressure riding along that front over central South Dakota, the second low off the New England coast, with its associated cold front extending from off the New England coast through North Carolina and into Iowa. Heavy rain with possible flash flooding today over portions of northern Alabama, central and western Tennessee, eastern Missouri, the western half of Kentucky, the southern half of Indiana, most of Illinois, eastern Iowa, and southern Wisconsin. Now the weather forecast for cities in the VCY listing area. Stockton, Missouri, a flood watch has been issued until 1 p.m. this afternoon. For today, a chance of rain and thunderstorms ending in the afternoon, then becoming partly cloudy. A few of these storms may be severe, high around 85. Rockford, Illinois, for today, increasing cloudiness. It will be breezy with rain and thunderstorms. A few of these storms may be severe. Rain may be heavy at times in the afternoon, high around 84. Phoenix, Arizona, for today, sunny skies. It will be hot, high around 106. And Huxley, Iowa, for today, a chance of showers and scattered thunderstorms ending in the afternoon, then becoming partly sunny, high around 86. That's the forecast. I'm meteorologist Jim Vaughn for VCY America. Christian Information Radio.

0: I'm Bryce Johnson with this Unpacking It Sports and Faith Minute. 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We acknowledge God is good when things go well. 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
1: Do you ever wish you could really experience God? I mean, you believe in Him, He lives inside of you. If you have been missing out on not just knowing God or even knowing about Him, but really experiencing Him, stay with me. That's today on Living on the Edge.
0: A crippled man, 40 years old, who has never taken a single step in his life, is jumping through the temple courts and praising God. The crowd is stunned. Peter and John are probably a little stunned themselves. And the early church discovers a key lesson. Taking a step of faith doesn't guarantee smooth sailing. It guarantees God will show up. I'm Dave Drewy, and today on Living on the Edge, Chip Ingram continues his series, The Jesus Revolution. And a quick note, later in today's program, Chip will be sharing about a very special opportunity here this month with our mid-year match. You won't want to miss that. But right now, here's Chip.
1: Open to Acts chapter 3, and what we're going to see is how God begins with Peter and John and helps them take baby steps. And He's going to give them just a very specific baby step game plan, and they change their world. So follow along, because what I'm going to do is there's four baby steps that we learn from the story, and there's one or two baby steps we'll look at in terms of a sermon. One day, Peter and John were going up to the temple at the time of prayer at 3 p.m. Now, a crippled man from birth was being carried to the temple gate called Beautiful, where he was put every day to beg from those who were going into the temple courts. When he saw Peter and John about to enter, he asked them for money. And Peter looked straight at him, as did John, and then Peter said, "Look at us." So the man gave them his attention, and he expected to get something from them. Then Peter said, "Silver or gold I do not have, but what I do have I will give to you. In the name of Jesus Christ of Nazareth, walk." Taking him up by his right hand, he helped him up, and instantly the man's feet and ankles became strong. And he jumped to his feet and he began to walk, and then he went jumping into the temple courts and walking and leaping and praising God. And when all the people saw him walking and praising God, they recognized him as the same man who used to beg sitting at the temple gate called Beautiful. And they were filled with wonder and amazement at what was happening to him. Baby steps. Step number one, for us regular people who have desires in our hearts that God wants to use to change the world, is simply draw near to God. Second is look through Jesus' eyes. When you do that, the third baby step, those aren't too hard really, is it? I mean, how hard is it to draw near to God and then just to look through Jesus' eyes? Third is act on your good impulses. God is giving you and me those kind of promptings all the time. What if we acted on them? What if we acted on them? Act on those good promptings. Notice what it says to remember. God daily prepares divine appointments for you to be the answer to someone's prayer. Let your light so shine before men that they might see your good works and glorify your Father who is in heaven. Number four. Give God the credit. Notice when this happens, because, you know, I think Peter is as shocked as anyone else. You know, long before these guys got to be in stained glass, they were just ordinary blue-collar workers trying to figure out what was going on. So you pick up the story. Look at verse 11. While the beggar held on to Peter and John, all the people were astonished and came running to them in the place called the Solomon's Colonnade. When Peter saw this, he said to them, "Men of Israel, why does this surprise you? Why do you stare at us as if by our own power or godliness we had made this man walk? The God of Abraham, Isaac, and Jacob, the God of our fathers, has glorified his servant Jesus." Guys, you understand, this isn't about us. This is God. God does miracles. He did miracles then, He does miracles now. Isaiah 42:8, "I am the Lord, that is my name. I will not give my glory to another." You'll notice what you need to remember is the world has yet to see the extent of what God will do through someone who does not care who gets the credit. And that's what God wants from us. God wants us to realize, you know what, you're like one really bad decision or doing something stupid from having a life where you'd say, "Well, how did that happen?" We're all people of flesh. I praise God, the Spirit of God lives in me. The difference is we're forgiven. The difference is He lives inside of us, and we're the conduit to share and to care. The Holy Spirit's job is to convict. You share the truth in grace. Usually you hear people that give people all truth, or they give them all grace. Love is giving both in balance from a heart that really cares. I love the verse here I put in Luke 1:37 because it's so interesting who God chooses to use. This is a response of an angel to Mary. Remember Mary, the little teenager? Scholars believe probably 15 years old, maybe 17 at the oldest. And the angel says, God has a God-sized dream for your life. I know you're young, but it's a God-sized dream. He's going to show up to the planet, and He's going to live a perfect life and die for the sins of all mankind. He's the Messiah. He's the Savior. And very soon, He's going to implant in your womb the supernatural seed of the Spirit of God, and you're going to have a baby. And this little 15 to 17-year-old girl goes, I haven't majored in biology, but how can that happen since I don't have a husband? And the angel says, Mary, with God, all things are possible. He wants you to know that. With God, all things are possible. With God, at your work, in your marriage, in your home, in your singleness, on your campus, with God, all things are possible. Do you believe it? See, at the end of the day, really what it boils down, the whole Christian life, you draw near to God and live before Him. You get strengthened in community, and as you're on mission, it's just believing. It's just trusting. With God, all things are possible, because if that's true, you take steps that you would never take. If it's impossible, if it's, you know, then what you do is you cul-de-sac in your mentality and figure out how can my life and my little world, you know, can I get safe to make it work for me? And then we lose. We lose the purpose for our living. We lose the purpose for why God put us here. The number one priority of the church is to build up the life of fellow believers so that those who don't know might know. And they can know not just by what we say, but by how we live. Well, it shifts, and we've got a pretty good crowd, and the crowd now is going to hear a sermon. We've got the story, and he's going to pick up the sermon, and remember, it's a very Jewish group, and he's done this right outside in the open area of the temple courts, and so we pick up the story in verse 13, where he says, the God of Abraham, Isaac, and Jacob, the God of our fathers, has glorified his servant, Jesus. Now, for some of us, that's not a real key word, but if you would go back and read in Isaiah 42, 49, 52, and 53, there's a whole section where the Messiah is described as the servant of the Lord. So this would very quickly get their mind thinking, oh, so you're saying this Jesus was the Messiah. Yeah. And then when you share with people, you need to understand, and let me just give you this, and you can listen to how Peter does it. There's part of it, part of the good news of the gospel is bad news. It's that you really have blown it, just like I have, and you've sinned, and you fall short of a holy God. And we gotta make sure we say that. And then after the bad news, there's the good news. But God really, really loves you and cares for you. And in that good news, there needs to be an explanation that Christ died for you, literally as your substitute. And then the final part, when you share, as you're going to see Peter, you have to call people to a point of decision. It's not just, this is what he did, I hope you're now aware of it. When you share the gospel, you need to say to them, is there anything keeping you from putting your faith in Christ today? I mean, is it uncomfortable? Of course it's uncomfortable. But if people just hear, you know, there's a movie, it's free, it's the best ever, but you can't get a ticket, or I won't tell you how, well, you see what I'm saying? So listen for the bad news, listen for the good news, and then listen as he calls them to a very specific response. Verse 14, you disown the holy and righteous one and ask that a murderer be released. You killed the author of life, but God raised him from the dead. We are witnesses of this. By faith in the name of Jesus, this man whom you see and know was made strong. It is in Jesus' name and the faith that comes through him that has given this complete healing to him, as you can see. So this man for 40 years has been laying outside. He's leaping and dancing and praising God. A crowd of thousands of people are mushrooming. And now he says, this Jesus that you disowned, the author of life, that you killed, that you, does this sound like good news? Man, I'll tell you what, I mean, this would be like, oh my, what if this guy's right? And by the way, here's the proof. You see this guy? It's in his name, it's not me. It's in his name and his power and faith in him that's done this. And so they're looking at this miracle. But notice, once you share, and I think his tone of voice was not condemning. I think it was very matter of fact. I think Peter loved these people.
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1: And so notice, he shifts gears. He goes, now brothers, I know that you act in ignorance. I mean, you didn't get it. You didn't really believe he was the Messiah, as did your leaders. But this is how God fulfilled what he foretold through the prophets, saying that the Christ would suffer. And so basically, the good news is, you know, if you fully understood it all, I don't think you've done that. So now here's the option. Here's the call. Repent then and turn to God. Why? So that your sins may be wiped out, that times of refreshing may come from the Lord, and that he may send the Christ who has been appointed for you, even Jesus. He must remain in heaven until the time comes for God to restore everything as he promised long ago through his holy prophets. Then he quotes Moses. For Moses said, the Lord your God will raise up for you a prophet like me from among your own people. You must listen to everything he tells you. Anyone who does not listen to him will be completely cut off from among his people. Indeed, all the prophets from Samuel on, as many have spoken and foretold about these days, these messianic days when the Spirit would come, when the Messiah's promises would be true. And you are heirs of the prophets and of the covenant that God made with your fathers. He said to Abraham, through your offspring, all the peoples of the earth will be blessed. When God raised up his servant, he sent him first to you to bless you by turning each of you from your wicked ways. I want to encourage you that this gets, it's a baby step, but boldly share the good news. Boldly share. If you want to know, you know, everyone wants to know, what's the real evidence of the Holy Spirit? I mean, how do you know the Holy Spirit really has a hold of your life? And some people will say, well, it's an event like this, or it's an experience like that. Let me tell you, you read all the way through the book of Acts, the common denominator when you are filled or saturated and controlled by the Holy Spirit is boldness. It's boldness. You actually get where you're not so afraid of rejection. You get where you realize the love of God and your concern for people who don't know him outweighs your fear of what they're gonna think of you. And that takes a Spirit of God moment. It's boldness. He's bold. I don't know about you, but I take a deep breath when I have to tell someone the bad news of the gospel. You're lost apart from Christ. Oh, am I going to get put in a category? That sounds very narrow. You're saying Jesus is the life and the only way? No, I'm not saying that. He said that. Okay, listen. At some point in time, you're either going to kind of slide and sort of try and be okay with everything and everyone and sort of have this private, you know, I know this is what the Bible says and I know what Jesus has done in me. And, you know, it says in chapter 4, there's no other name by which we must be saved. At some point in time, you're going to realize you're going to share some things with some people in love, with tears rolling down, and they can be nice people, good people, moral people, but the God who made them, the second person of the Godhead, came to the earth and lived a perfect life and died in their place. And there is only one way to have relationship with a perfect, holy God and be righteous. And that's the atoning covering of Christ. If you have the Son, not if you have religion, you have life. If you have the Son, not if you try to be a good moral person, you have life. And that means that there's a time where you and I, talking with people, need to move beyond the comfort level and talk about the bad news of the gospel. If a person never sees their need, they can never hear the good news. And I would guess that the great majority of us struggle with being bold. Think about the people that, I mean, if someone you know that you care about at work or in your family or in your neighborhood or in your network or who you chat with, what if you knew they had cancer and they got 3 days to live? Would you today relate to them the same way for the next 3 days as you are now? They're going to slip into eternity. Would you? Because at some point in time, I got to get out of being so worried about what people think or what I can answer or what I can't answer, and I need to boldly share the gospel. And the gospel has a promise of eternal life, but it begins with bad news and the problem is sin. And then it goes to the good news is that Christ has paid for your sin, and it has an explanation that he's our substitute, and then there's an action call. You need to repent. You need to leave and turn from your sin and put your faith in Christ and what he did. And that's when the Spirit of God comes inside of people's lives and they're sealed by his Spirit and they have new life and eternal life. And that's not pastor's jobs or missionary jobs or Christian books jobs. It's us. I'm always shocked. I remember the first time as an early Christian, some guy came up to me and said, you know, you're the greatest Christian I've ever met. And I thought, man, this guy's in trouble. I mean, this guy's in really big trouble because, you know, I mean, if I'm the greatest Christian he's ever met, you know, is, you know, the percentages look a little bit low for how much of Jesus he's really going to see. And then I just realized, you know what? That's true of all of us. You are someplace at work, people you don't even know. I was in, played a little basketball and a guy I've kind of got to know, and I've not talked with him directly, but built a relationship. And then I went out to lift and he was lifting, and out of the blue, he turns to me and goes, can I tell you something? I said, sure. He said, I started going to church here recently. I said, great. You know, you're a pastor, right? I said, yeah, how'd you know? I heard those other guys talking. Okay. He said, can I ask for your help? I said, well, what do you need? He goes, like, I'm like going to church in this group I'm with, you know? I mean, there's like a Bible study midweek. Have you ever heard of those? I said, yeah, we do some of those. And he says, so I'm going to church. I'm in this Bible study. And I knew I was doing stuff that was really wrong. And I'm not doing the external stuff. But he said, man, I got stuff going on in my head that's really bad. He said, is there any help for that? I said, you bet. By the way, we all have that stuff. Really? Yeah. So I said, give me your email address. And anyway, I sent him the book, The Miracle of Life Change, and a book that most men would understand about how to overcome the dragon of lust. And you know what? It was just a divine appointment. But some point in time, you got to cross a bridge and get a little uncomfortable and share the truth with someone, realizing, you know what? It may not 100% go well. Notice what the remembrance here is. How will they know if we do not tell them? And if not you, then who? And if not now, then when? Paul would write in Romans 10, how then will they call upon him, Christ, in whom they have not believed? And how will they believe in him whom they've not heard? And how will they hear without a preacher? You know, one of the things I'm praying just for me, these baby steps for me, I'm praying, God, will you please, please help me begin to see people through your eyes, see their need, not their exterior. And I'm practicing, kind of going into practice to act on those good impulses. And one of the things I'm praying for me is just, rather than an ought or should or guilt, I guess we could rev each other up for a couple weeks and let's love lost people, let's, you know, and then kind of sink back to the normal. I've been there, done that. I could get real emotional. We've got to love lost. Sorry, I'm just kidding. Right, I mean, have you been there, right, you know? You know what instead I'm doing? I'm just little tiny prayer. God, will you give me your love for people who don't know you? Would you help me love them so much that I wouldn't care what they think of me? Would you give me sensitivity that instead of it being about how much did I share the whole gospel, am I here? Would you just give me your love for them? Some of them probably aren't ready to hear this yet, but will you help me love them? And whether it's groceries today or helping them with one of their kids or doing something here or just inviting them over, and I don't have to tell them anything about Jesus to start out. You know, tell me your story. How are you doing? Do you have any kids? Where's your biggest challenge? And then you know, would you mind? I met an unbelieving guy recently, and I don't know how we hit it off pretty quickly. And I just asked him, I said, would you be offended if I prayed for you? Is there one thing I could pray for you? And he looked at me like, are you on drugs, man? Are you kidding me? I would love you to pray for me. I mean, I got news for you. Like, there's no atheists in foxholes. There's no atheists with people that got cancer and whose homes are upside down, marriages are falling apart and are under addictions and are screaming and needing help. You know what they need? They need Jesus, the one that lives inside your skin, just being you.
0: 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A 40-year-old man who spent his entire life at the gate called Beautiful finally walked away. And Peter's response wasn't to take a bow. It was to point straight at Jesus and start preaching. Draw near, look through his eyes, act on the impulse, give God the credit. Those four baby steps don't just apply to healing the sick in the temple courts. They apply to every conversation, every prompting, every divine appointment God has been quietly setting up in your ordinary week. The revolution doesn't happen all at once. It starts with one step, and then another, and then another. And here's Chip with a word about what happens when ordinary people take those steps together.
1: The book of Acts is not just history. It's a playbook, a spirit-breathed model for what happens when a community of believers is genuinely filled and unified and really care about the mission. In our study of Acts chapter 1 through 5, I'm walking through the DNA of the early church. Prayer that actually moves things, community that goes beneath the surface, bold witness that doesn't apologize for the gospel, and miraculous transformation that no human strategy could ever manufacture. Living on the Edge is a companion to more than 500,000 pastors around the world. We're the voice that some of them hear in the car here in the U.S. We're the group that meets with them in rural India, rural Africa, or in, are you ready for this? Over 3 million pastors and leaders throughout China, legally. God has done a miraculous work as we help pastors here in the U.S. and around the world get encouraged on Monday morning, stay in the game when they get discouraged, help them to fight and not lose hope when it gets so hard and so difficult, and what they face is hardships and persecution and pain. When you give to Living on the Edge, you're not just helping individuals. You are supporting pastors here and around the world, and the impact is a ripple. Every healthy pastor causes healthy churches, real disciples, people in community, people that walk with God, people that have lots of struggles just like you and me, but they get shepherded, they get cared for. When you give to Living on the Edge this month, every dollar is going to be doubled dollar for dollar, and we're going to use it for lots of good things. But one of the main things is to help pastors stay in the game, be very, very healthy, and make a difference for Jesus Christ. 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
2: This is Max McLean. The book of Revelation is written in the form of a letter to seven churches who are struggling against persecution, heretical teaching, compromise, and loss of fervor. The writer encourages the faithful to stand firm and to wait on Christ's sure victory. Listen to the Bible from Revelation 1. The revelation of Jesus Christ, which God gave him to show his servant what must soon take place. He made it known by sending his angel to his servant John, who testifies to everything he saw, that is, the word of God and the testimony of Jesus Christ. Blessed is the one who reads the words of this prophecy, and blessed are those who hear it and take to heart what is written in it, because the time is near. John, to the seven churches in the province of Asia, grace and peace to you from him who is and who was and who is to come, and from the seven spirits before his throne, and from Jesus Christ, who is the faithful witness, the firstborn from the dead, and a ruler of the kings of the earth. To him who loves us and has freed us from our sin by his blood, and has made us to be a kingdom and priests to serve his God and Father, to him be glory and power forever and ever. Amen. Look, he is coming with the clouds, and every eye will see him, even those who pierced him, and all the peoples of the earth will mourn because of him. So shall it be. Amen. I am the Alpha and the Omega, says the Lord God, who is and who was and who is to come, the Almighty. I, John, your brother and companion in the suffering and kingdom and patient endurance that are ours in Jesus, was on the island of Patmos because of the word of God and the testimony of Jesus. On the Lord's day I was in the Spirit, and I heard behind me a loud voice like a trumpet which said, write on a scroll what you see and send it to the seven churches, to Ephesus, Smyrna, Pergamum, Thyatira, Sardis, Philadelphia, and Laodicea. I turned around to see the voice that was speaking to me, and when I turned, I saw seven golden lampstands, and among the lampstands was someone like a son of man, dressed in a robe reaching down to his feet and with a gold sash around his chest. His head and hair were white like wool, as white as snow, and his eyes were like blazing fire. His feet were like bronze glowing in a furnace, and his voice was like the sound of rushing waters. From Revelation 1. Listen to the Bible. It's great for the soul.
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0: Welcome to Talk Truth, the radio ministry of Gary Clark. Gary has been teaching God's Word for almost 40 years in Southwest Florida and serves as the pastor and founder of Fellowship Church of Inglewood, where we love Jesus and we love people. My name is Roger Johnson, and our hope for today is that you will be encouraged and motivated to live your life for Jesus Christ. Here's Pastor Gary with today's message.
1: When someone rejects Jesus, say it with me. God rejects them. Why? For what? Well, God's just a bad God, sending people to hell. Don't send people to hell. People go there because they reject His Son. And that's why we're to go into all the world and preach gospel to every creature. It's imperative that everybody knows the truth. Amen? God will not accept anyone who's not accepted His Son, Jesus. Now, guys, this will help you with your theology. What about that person over here who's never heard the gospel? Did you know that's not your problem? Unless you want to go over there and talk to them. But so many of us want to call God a liar, call Him mean, because what do you mean? Nobody can go to heaven if they don't accept Jesus. That's what the Bible teaches. Yes or no? But what about all these well-meaning religions? I watched that interfaith thing yesterday at the White House. You remember yesterday? How many saw that yesterday? Okay. I was at the hospital and they had on CNN. And I told the nurse, that's like the worst thing you can put on in a waiting room. Put something happy or put something. I'm watching protests. We're watching all these protests while people are dying. I thought, is that dumb or what? I think it's dumb. I don't know what you think. That's what I thought. So I told her. But anyway. But I did watch the interfaith thing. And poor old President Trump, after a while, I think he was thinking, Lord, I got work to do. I got to get out of here. That thing was going on, wasn't it? But so many different religions. I was like, boy, that's some gobbledygook right there. That didn't line up with the Bible. Well, according to the Word of Living God, if you don't receive Jesus as your Savior and Lord, you won't have eternal life. And if you don't like that, I don't like it either. But the bottom line is I love His Word and I believe in His holiness more than I believe in my own word and more than I believe in your word. Amen. Praise the Lord. Come on. Bottom line. And I still screw up. I still mess up. And you know what? When I screw up and I mess up, guess who's wrong? And instead of making excuses about it, and I do make excuses about it. That's so often why I do wrong. I'm making excuses about it. End of the day, God is God and I'm not. And that's what keeps bringing me back to my sanity. Amen? Keep looking. You're flashing lights already. At that day you shall ask in my name, and I say not unto you that I will pray the Father for it. Bottom line is, this interesting verse. At that day you shall ask in my name, and I say not unto you. That's just odd language, and I'll pray the Father for you. Here's the thing. For the Father Himself loves you because you've loved me and have believed that I came out from God. Jesus is the intercessor between God and man. He sits at the right hand of God the Father. But when you love Jesus, Jesus doesn't have to go, hey, Father, will you answer His prayer? Because the Father knows you love Jesus, and Jesus doesn't have to say that. Does that make any sense? Jesus said, hey, I don't have to pray to the Father. When you love Him, He does, and He will. He's your mediator. That's why you can have the relationship with God. But isn't it nice when you know that you love the Lord and He knows you love Him? It'll change your prayer life. Father, you know I love your Son. And I believe in Him. And I'm coming to you today, Lord, with my needs. And I know you are holy. And I ask you to help me with my petitions today. But if you're asking that, but you don't have a relationship with His Son, or you say you do, but your life ain't, you know, you hear me, yes or no? Yeah. Amen, good. We ought to ask God to help us to love just like this. He's loyal to His Son, Jesus. We ought to be loyal in our love to the Lord. And that's the thing. What about all these other religions? And I don't mean to be ugly, but what I'm saying to you is this. If you're worried more about all these other religions, to me, that's a red flag that you're not loyal to the Lord. Did you hear me? You're taking up the case for this religion and that religion. What about this religion? How about take up His case? The one who made you, the one who created everything, the one who died on the cross. Instead of trying to rewrite the way the Bible ought to be. Amen. That's tough talk, but I'm just trying to say these are questions that a lot of us face and we have in our mind. We need to think like who thinks. Uh-oh, I didn't hear many. We need to think like who thinks. See, the world thinks just like, well, this religion will go to heaven and that good person will. That's how the world thinks. That's not how Jesus thinks. Amen or oh me. The world thinks you can be unloyal to your spouse and to the person you love, that you're married. That's not the way Jesus thinks. Amen? The world says you can hate your family and hate other people. That's not how Jesus thinks. See? It's invaded the church, this kind of thinking. We need to get back to this kind of thinking. Number one today, another thought about how he and his father think. Say that with me. Jesus and his father are what? Partners in redemption. And you're not going to break up their partnership. Yeah, but I'm a good person. Yeah, but I gave an offering. Yeah, but I went to church. We're partners. And we don't agree. You come one way, Jesus. For God so loved the world, that he gave his only begotten Son, that whosoever believes in him should not perish, but have everlasting life. For God sent not his Son into the world to condemn the world, but that the world through who? Jesus, him, might be what? Saved. They're partners. Jesus said unto them, my meat is to do the will of him that sent me and to do what? Finish his work. Salvation is the work of Almighty God. This one-way salvation, Jesus Christ, the way, the truth, and the life. Who came up with that idea? God! Yeah, but we're always giving our opinion. Excuse me. You matter to him, but your opinion don't. If it's the wrong opinion. Amen. How many ever heard somebody's opinion, but you just knew it wasn't the right opinion, and you just said, well, that don't matter about who? How many ever done that before? Well, that's how God is. Where'd you get that from? From him. He does the same thing. I must work the works of him that sent me while it's day. The night's coming when no man can work. As long as I'm in the world, I am the what? Light of the world. Now, who is he called the light of the world? Us. Amen. Speaking to his disciples, let not your heart be troubled. You believe in God. Believe also in me. They are partners in redemption. No man, no woman, no how, no way will ever be saved without coming through Jesus Christ. And if that's hard for you to get, I'm not trying to shove it down your throat. I'm trying to put scriptures on the screen so you can start to have some faith to believe God's word. Amen? Jesus said unto his disciples, to his apostles, and now to us down through the ages. Say it with me. I am the way, the truth, and the... No man comes unto the Father but by me. Why? Because they are partners in redemption. Excuse me. Buddha and God didn't have a partnership. You hear me? I'm not trying to be ugly. Mohammed and God didn't have a partnership to where in 620, a man who couldn't read or write is going to put together a book called the Quran. And this is your new, we've got this, we formed this new partnership. No, you didn't. And I'm not trying to be ugly. That's why it's so important that we share the gospel with people in love. Amen? Keep looking. Redemption, salvation is about the Father giving the Son and the Son being obedient and doing what the Father wills so all might be saved. That's what redemption's all about. The plan is the Father and the what? Yeah, but there's this other plan. This is pretty simple preaching today. There's this other plan. Well, wait a minute. Try that at the insurance when you go to the doctor, to the hospital. Well, my neighbor, he has that, he don't have to pay no deductible. And I got a $5,000 deductible, but my neighbor don't. He's got this plan. They're going to look at you and go, guess what? You got this plan. See, we try this on God, and we think it's going to work because we can't see him because he ain't in our face fussing back. But one day, all will stand before him, and will give an account. And he will be in your face. Amen? And I want to know that Jesus is my mediator. Who's talking for you, son? Jesus! Oh, whoo! Well, thank you. Amen. That's what I want. Amen? They're partners in redemption. Praise the Lord. We cannot alter God's plan, and nobody what? Let's say that together. We can't alter the plan. Nobody can. No one ever. And we see them keep trying. And the more people try, and the more people try to get together and sing Kumbaya and get Jesus out, we don't want to have him in school. We don't want to pray to him. You know, you can't do it at graduations and give thanks to the Lord, even though you're the valedictorian. You can't do that. You ain't supposed to pray in public places that say Jesus. The more we do that, the more we're going down the tubes. I give unto them eternal life. Who does? God does. Jesus. I give unto them eternal life, and they shall never perish. So pick your plan. Pick your plan. I want the Buddha plan. Perish. I want the Muhammad plan. Perish. I want the good works, good person, good looks, give money to church plan. Perish. When you get eternal life from Jesus and God, you shall never what? And guess what? This is new life on this verse, I think. Neither shall any man do what? Lord, when you got my plan, ain't nobody going to pluck you from my hand. My Father, which gave them me, is greater than all. All what? All other plans. Amen. Say. And no man's able to pluck them out of my Father's hand. People will come try to tell you, Jesus ain't the only way. You need to do this. You need to do this. Listen, no, I'm right there. I'm going to stay right there. I like that song. He's got the whole world in his hands. Amen. I'm sorry. But anyway, I want to be in his hands. Amen. Come on. Jesus thinks like his who? We're trying to think like Jesus. And I think we've hit a couple of topics this morning that are really deep and that are topics that I think the world talks about and is screwed up on. Number two, Jesus and his Father are what? One in the what? In the Godhead. John 30 verse 10, say it with me. Jesus speaking, Jesus' words. I and my Father are

0: Sometimes it says, you matter to God. You matter to us. Don't you think people might could use that at a stoplight? Amen? Who gets the credit? God gets the credit. Hallelujah. Amen, brother. Thank you. So, they deserve all the glory. There came a voice from heaven saying, I have both glorified it and will glorify it again. Amen. Glorify the name of the Lord. Therefore, when he was gone out, Jesus said, now is the Son of Man glorified, and God is what? Glorified in him. If God be glorified in him, God shall also glorify him in himself and shall straightway glorify him. You can't read that verse without going, all the glory goes to God. All the glory goes to Jesus. I mean, that's what that verse does to you. I mean, I think he's doing a pump, pump, pump, pump, pump, pump, pump, pump, pump, pump, just so you don't get crazy. Amen? These words spake Jesus and lifted up his eyes to heaven and said, Father, the hour is come. Glorify thy son also, that he might glorify you. Keep looking. As thou hast given him power over all flesh, that he should give eternal life to as many as thou hast given him. And this is life eternal, that they might know thee, the only true God, and Jesus Christ, whom thou hast sent. I have glorified thee on this earth, Jesus speaking. I have finished the work which you gave me to do. And now, O Father, glorify thou me with thy own self, with the glory which I had with you before the world ever what? Began. This whole plan, all of this to glorify you. And yet we're crazy enough to take his glory away from him. Let's don't do that. God gets all the what? Roger, I got to quit. Let's say it together. How about we stand together? Let's do that. Let's stand together and say the Lord's Prayer. And we got a couple of things we're going to say right in this thing. You'll be fine. Here we go. Say it with me. After this manner, therefore, pray ye, our Father, which art in heaven, hallowed be thy name. Thy kingdom come. Thy will be done in earth as it is in heaven. Give us this day our daily bread. And forgive, where'd the rest of it go? And forgive us our trespasses as we forgive our debtors. Lead us not into temptation, but deliver us from evil. For thine is the kingdom and the power and the what? For what? Ever. Amen. Thine is the kingdom. Thine is the power. Thine is the glory. Forever, we've learned today to think like Jesus. They said, Jesus, teach us to pray. And you know what he did? Our Father, which art in heaven. That's how you and I need to think. Jesus is big on God, and God is big on Jesus. What? Period. Boom. That's what Jesus says. That's how Jesus thinks. I think we're close to the end. He thinks like his what? Amen. He is all about his Father's what? This started at age 12. Did you not know? I must be about my Father's business. And his theme did not change from 30 as he started doing ministry all the way to the cross. He glorified his Father. Any other way, it's not going to fly. Amen. Let's thank the Lord for his word this morning. Amen. Praise you, Lord, for your word. Faithful word. Amen.
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1: One author pointed out that the word that best characterized the life of Jonah up to this point is the word down. Jonah rose up to flee and went down to Joppa. Jonah paid the fare and went down inside the ship. He gets swallowed and he goes down, as it were, effectively into the belly of the whale. And now, here he is going down into the deep abyss of the sea. Now, Warren Wiersbe wrote it this way. He said, "What a great metaphor for our lives. Whenever you run from God, the only direction you can go

0: This is Wisdom for the Heart with Stephen Davey. I'm glad you've joined us as we continue through the book of Jonah. Jonah is overboard. He's sinking in the Mediterranean Sea, and there's no way out and no one to call. That's exactly where God wanted him. Today, Stephen takes us into one of the most remarkable prayers in all of Scripture. It was prayed in the dark, inside a fish, by a man who had run as far from God as he could get. It's a prayer of admission, of restoration, and of gratitude. And what God does next is something only a gracious God could arrange. Here's Stephen.
1: Scott Wiley, our children's pastor, once a year, Scott compiles the questions that the kids have asked. They've got a question box. He compiles the questions that they have asked over that year, and then he sends it around to the staff, and every year I pull them off and read them. Questions like, I'll give you a few of them. Does God celebrate holidays? Interesting. Here's another. Why do people think they can lie to God and get away with it? What does it mean that God has no beginning? He had to have a beginning. What's that one? Why did God make earth if he could make us and we could go straight to heaven? Love this one here. What's so bad about the plague with the frogs? What's so bad about frogs? It's an easy kid to raise. Some moms went, oh my. Here's another one. If God knows what you pray before you pray it, then why do we pray? Already asking that question as a third grader. Great questions, aren't they? You know, out of all the passages in the Bible that have raised questions about the truthfulness or the veracity of Scripture, certainly Jonah and the whale would have to rank high on the list, wouldn't it? A woman in our fellowship came up and talked to me and then sent me this at my request, a little bit of her testimony and how her own personal struggle with the truth actually converged with the book of Jonah. She wrote this, 20 years ago, as an unsaved Catholic, I was preparing to teach my Sunday school class what the church calls, quote, the children's liturgy of the word. From this material, I was preparing to teach Jonah and the whale, explaining to my children that the Catholic Church believes it wasn't a true story. Children's liturgy of the word simply told it as a story used by God to teach a lesson regarding obedience. In the middle, she writes, of explaining this to my children, my unsaved Presbyterian husband walked through and overheard me and said, of course that story is true. He believed it. God planted in me a seed of truth that bothered me so much that I became desperate to know what was true. I prayed and asked the Lord to show me the truth, and several months later, while in my car, I heard a creation scientist explaining how the geology of the earth defended the great flood of Noah, something else that I had been told was, quote, just another story, end quote. My spirit was flooded by the confirmation that God's word was indeed true, all of it. This woman went on to tell how a few months later, again through Christian radio, she heard a clear gospel message and accepted Jesus Christ alone as her personal savior. Imagine that. Jonah and the whale became the point of crisis which led her to repentance. Well, the truth is that whale is going to bring someone else to a point of crisis which leads to repentance. His name is Jonah. Now, we last saw him treading water before the lights went out. Let's pick it up there at chapter 1, verse 17. And the Lord appointed a great fish to swallow Jonah. And Jonah was in the stomach of the fish 3 days and three nights. Now, without a doubt, ladies and gentlemen, this is one of the most criticized verses in the Bible, and this fish has been examined by more people than any other fish to ever swim the seven seas. In fact, as I studied and researched, I was amazed at all the different viewpoints out there relative to this fish. One author suggested that what actually happened was when Jonah was thrown overboard, he was treading water, another ship named the Fish just so happened to come by and rescued him from the ocean. Another author suggested that Jonah swam to dry ground and then stayed at an inn named the Fish, where he recuperated for 3 days and three nights. That brilliant Absolutely ingenious. A generation ago, skeptics were arguing that the throat of a whale was too small to even swallow an orange without difficulty. And there are some for which it is. However, the examination and observations of the average sperm whale known to swim in the Mediterranean happens to have a throat 20 feet long, 15 feet high, 9 feet wide. That's large enough to swallow an 18-wheeler or a mobile home. What do you know? Marine biologists have also determined that a large fish would have enough air in its stomach for someone to breathe, but the temperature would be around 104 degrees Fahrenheit. I came across some research provided by the Princeton Theological Review in a 1927 issue, which effectively shut down much of the debate that someone could survive inside a whale or a great fish. It reported the verified case that occurred in 1891 on the whaling ship Star of the East, which was hunting in the vicinity of the Falkland Islands. This article went on to say, the journal did, the fishermen spotted a large sperm whale, sent out two smaller boats after it. One was able to harpoon it, but those in the second boat capsized in the process and one man drowned. A second sailor, James Bartley, disappeared and could not be found. In time, the whale was killed and drawn to the side of the ship where it was secured and divided up. The following day, the stomach was hoisted up on deck, and when it was opened, the missing sailor was found inside, unconscious, bleached white, but alive. He was revived and after a time resumed his duties on board the vessel. Well, according to scripture, the truth is Jonah didn't get picked up by a boat named the fish, but let me say this. I personally don't need to read a story about a man who was swallowed and verified by the Princeton Theological Review to believe this account. All we really need is the record of scripture that, by the way, without any apology and with very little description and certainly without any defense, simply records, and the Lord appointed a great fish. That's really enough. This is the Lord's doing. He prepared a fish for the job. The question is not, is there a big enough fish? The question is there a big enough God? And if your God is big enough, the God of the Bible, he can easily prepare a fish to do the job. Now, you might underline that phrase, the Lord appointed. It could be translated prepared. You could translate it assigned. You could render it commanded. All of those would be appropriate, or simply appointed. Here you have the first reference to a fish given an assignment. Now, it won't be the last time, will it? Do you remember our Lord commanded a fish to gulp down a shekel, keeping it in its mouth, coin about the size of a nickel? And then the Lord commanded it to take the hook that Peter would drop in, and the Lord told Peter that as soon as he dropped his hook in, he'd catch a fish, and that fish would have money in its mouth to pay for both their taxes. Now, that's my kind of fishing right there, I want you to know. The Lord has commanded in the past ravens to carry bread to Elijah, his servant, down by the brook Kishon, 1 Kings 7. Fish don't carry money around in their mouths. Birds don't give bread to strangers unless they have been appointed by their creator, which is the point. Throughout this book, you have, in fact, God assigning or commanding his creation. That same nuance, by the way, will appear five different times. Let me give them to you quickly. The first one is here where we're told the Lord prepared a fish to swallow and sustain Jonah, chapter 1, verse 17. Over in chapter 2, verse 10, we read of the same fish being commanded by God to spit Jonah out. We read in chapter 4, verse 6 that God appointed a plant to grow quickly. You could underline there, appointed a plant. In verse 7, he commands a worm, probably a weevil, to destroy the root of the plant. And finally, the Lord appoints a hot east wind to blow upon Jonah, chapter 4, verse 8. The same Hebrew idea is carried through all five occasions of God's command, God's appointment over the creatures and elements of his created world. And don't miss the obvious. They were assigned. They were commanded by their creator. And they what? They obeyed the command. They fulfilled their assignment. I wonder if Jonah will catch it. and get the message. Now back in chapter 1, the Lord appointed this great fish to swallow Jonah. And Jonah was in the stomach of the fish 3 days and three nights. Now try to imagine it for just a moment. As Jonah drops down into the belly of that fish and he feels perhaps the heat, breathing putrid air, realizes where he is, even though he's in the dark. He further recognizes that he is without hope. He is beyond help. Friends, God is allowing Jonah to experience a taste of what the Ninevites will experience in judgment without his message: hopelessness. And he, perhaps, senses what this may mean, not only to one man, but to a nation. And so verse 1 of chapter 2, we don't know how long this took, but it says, it opens with, "Then Jonah prayed to the Lord his God." I'll bet he did. I would have. We're not exactly told when he prayed. Was it after he saw the fish coming with its mouth open? Did he pray then? Or maybe when he slid down the gullet into the fish's mouth and belly and landed in the dark cavern of the fish's belly? We're not told. In fact, some scholars believe Jonah didn't pray at first. In fact, some Hebrew scholars believe that Jonah didn't pray until the third day. He was that stubborn. We can't be sure. What we do know is that it's possible to be so fascinated with a fish that we overlook what happened in the heart of a runaway prophet, a prodigal prophet who finally, eventually, a day, 2 days, 3 days, at least by the end of the third night, he breaks and he prays. We're going to discover three critical ingredients to true, genuine repentance. Let me give you the first one. The first ingredient is admission. Admission. And he called or said, "I called out of my distress to the Lord, and he answered me. I cried for help from the depth of Sheol." This is the grave. "And you heard my voice." Now, I want you to notice how Jonah admits this is God's hand of discipline. "For you ought to circle that, you cast me into the deep, into the heart of the seas, and the current engulfed me. All your breakers and billows passed over me." He is admitting that this is the hand of God. In fact, there is bound up in his words an admission that he actually deserves the hand of God in this way. I think of the counterpart to this, Hebrews chapter 5, which speaks of the discipline of our Heavenly Father. According to that paragraph, we have several options. We can despise God's discipline and fight. We can fight it, verse 5. We can be discouraged by it and faint. Also, verse 5. We can resist it and invite stronger discipline, verse 6. Or we can submit to God and grow because of it, verse 7. Well, at this point, Jonah is no longer resisting the will of God. He is no longer rejecting the word of God, and he's about to reenlist in the work of God. But first, there is admission of doing wrong and the right of God to discipline him. See, with that, just those opening lines, we're on our way to the second ingredient, and that is restoration, which he accepts, admits his need of. Look at verse 4. "So I said, I've been expelled from your sight. Nevertheless, I will look again toward your holy temple." Now, up to this point, ladies and gentlemen, everything about the life of Jonah has been in the opposite direction of God's authority. So when he says, "I will look again toward your holy temple," he's saying, "I will look again to the place of your authority and sovereign rule." One author pointed out that the word that best characterized the life of Jonah up to this point is the word "down." Jonah rose up to flee and went down to Joppa, the seaport. Jonah paid the fare and went down inside the ship. He gets swallowed and he goes down, as it were, effectively into the belly of the whale or fish. And now, here he is going down into the deep abyss of the sea. Warren Wiersbe wrote it this way. He said, "What a great metaphor for our lives. Whenever you run from God, the only direction you can go is down." But now, admitting his sin and turning back to the temple of God, which is a statement of recommitment for the Old Testament saint. In fact, that's taken right out of scripture that Jonah evidently knew by heart and now he's drawing upon. This is Solomon's prayer of dedication when the temple was completed. Solomon prayed in 1 Kings at that dedication these words as he's praying to God, "Whatever prayer or supplication is made by any man or by all your people Israel, each knowing the sin of his own heart, spreading his hands toward this house, the temple, then hear in heaven your dwelling place and forgive and act and render to each according to all his ways, whose heart you know, for you alone know the hearts of all the sons of men." 1 Kings 8, 38 and 39. In other words, for the Old Testament saint, they pray toward the temple, and here's Jonah. I don't think he knows which way is east, but he is in his heart praying toward imagining the glory of God. He is literally clinging to this promise in repentance and faith, and God will respond and move. Look at verse 5. "Water encompassed me to the point of death. The great deep engulfed me. Weeds, seaweed, is wrapped around my head." Can't imagine the horror of this. "I descended to the roots of the mountains, the earth with its bars around me forever." In other words, there is no escape. Jonah is saying, "I believe I am going to die, but," verse 6, the latter part, "but you have brought up my life from the pit, O Lord, my God." Did you get that? He wouldn't pray before. He wouldn't do anything but run from God. He didn't want to speak for God. He wouldn't even pray to God for the sake of the frantic sailors who were afraid of drowning. You remember that? "I am not on speaking terms with God. I don't talk to God anymore. But now his heart's changed. You have brought up my life from the pit." Notice, "O Lord, my God." It's personal again. Jonah prays in verse 7, "While I was fainting away, I remembered the Lord, and my prayer came to you into your holy temple. I was without hope, and I prayed to you, and you heard." Sinclair Ferguson writes, "Isn't it marvelous that God has mercy upon his servant Jonah before Jonah will preach that God will have mercy on Nineveh?" So is it any wonder after all of this that the third ingredient of repentance is beyond admission and restoration? The third one would be this: appreciation. Listen to Jonah as he prays now in verse 9. "But I will sacrifice to you with a voice of thanksgiving. That which I have vowed, I will pay. Salvation is from the Lord." Now keep in mind, Jonah has not been given a promise of deliverance. There was no message sent down in a bottle, "You're going to get out as soon as you pray." None of that. He wasn't thankful because he was back on dry land. He wasn't thankful that he hadn't drowned. I think he still at this point thinks he will drown. He's thankful that God has turned his heart back from a heart of rebellion and has caused him to call once again on the name of the Lord. He is thankful for his salvation. Seaweed wrapped around his head, up to his waist, chest in water, putrid air, hot. He thinks he's going to die, but suddenly he is filled with joy. "Why? My heart of rebellion has returned to you, O God. You are my God. I've asked for forgiveness. I know you've forgiven me." Did you notice here, he says salvation belongs to the Lord. This wasn't so much a theological declaration as it is a personal confession of faith and praise. Notice also in verse 9, Jonah says he's going to sacrifice to God and pay his vows. Does that sound familiar? You go back to the sailors on deck as they convert to the God of Israel and they sacrifice an animal to God, as is the custom of the Hebrew, and evidently they knew enough to do that. And then they paid their vows. This is the same vocabulary as the sailors who repented and claimed the God of Israel as their God. Sacrificed animals and vowed to serve him. What can Jonah sacrifice? "I will sacrifice to you." He can't sacrifice an animal. He's been swallowed by one, for one thing. What can he sacrifice to God now? He's gone too far. What can he offer God? The same thing you can and I can. In fact, when David repented and wrote that great hymn of repentance, he wrote, "The sacrifices of God are a broken spirit, a broken and a contrite heart, O God, you will not despise." Psalm 51:17. No matter how far you've run from God, no matter where you are right now, the enemy will say to you, "You've gone too far. You now have nothing to offer God. Why would he want you? You can give him nothing." That's a lie. All of it, lies. You can offer to God the sacrifices he loves most. No matter how far you've run, you can offer him the sacrifices of a broken spirit and a contrite heart. And this is what Jonah does. He's offering to God the sacrifices of a repentant heart and a humbled spirit. And then Jonah, not having had any guarantees prior to the sacrifices of his humility and of his own humility before God, God then moves to send the biggest case of indigestion any fish has ever experienced. And that fish spit up Jonah onto dry land. Look at verse 10. "And God commanded the fish, and it vomited Jonah up onto the dry land." God gave that fish the worst stomach ache ever. He couldn't digest a prophet, and he spit him up. Now that must have gathered a crowd. I bet it did. The prodigal prophet, and I think, though I can't prove it, that he was returned to Joppa, and it all started over again. But the prodigal prophet has returned. He's home again. In her book, Lois Kruger tells the story of her son Carl and something that happened when he was just 4.5 weeks old. Lois and her husband had been having one of those hectic weeks, and their son just seemed to be getting into more and more trouble, getting in the way and causing problems. And he was sent to the corner for some time out. And over in the corner, he suddenly piped up and said, "I'm going to run away from home." Lois stopped, she wrote, to remember that moment from her own childhood when she felt in the way, only able to do bad things, never in the right, even feeling a bit unloved. And she responded with unique wisdom. She said, "Okay, you can run away from home." He said, "I can?" "Well, yes, you can. Come on, let's pack." She got his little suitcase down and hers as well and began to pick out her clothes. He said, "Mama, what are you doing?" She said, "Well, I'm going to need my coat and my pajamas and my shoes." She packed her things and placed both suitcases by the front door and said, "Okay, are you sure you want to run away from home?" And he said, "I am. Where are you going?" She said, "Well, if you're going to run away from home, then Mama's going with you, because I would never want you to be alone." Isn't that good? How infinitely wise and gracious of our Heavenly Father. Jonah has run away. And yet when he's ready to call out to the Lord, he discovers that God is ready to listen. It struck me, no matter how long you stay silent, God will hear you when you're ready to talk. You also discover in those moments of reviving grace that as you've run away in sinful rebellion, imagine he has gone along too. He's gone along with you. Ladies and gentlemen, the most wonderful miracle in Jonah chapter 2 is not preservation in a fish, but restoration in the heart of a prodigal prophet who, down deep in the belly of a whale, actually came home. He has come home in the belly of a fish. Why? Because he's right with God. And when you're right with God, you are home.
0: That was Stephen Davey on Wisdom for the Heart. The most wonderful miracle in Jonah chapter 2 isn't that a man survived inside a fish. It's that a runaway prophet finally came home. This ministry exists because we believe that kind of truth, the kind that reaches people wherever they are. The truth of God's word needs to go as far as possible, and right now, it's going further than ever. Stephen's teaching is reaching people in more than 15 languages across multiple continents. 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

0: I'm Ruth Kramer with Mission Network News. Concern over Canada's Bill C-9 has sparked a strong public response. Thousands have contacted lawmakers and attended rallies. Floyd Robella, the voice of the Martyrs Canada, says the Senate's reviewing the bill for a third time. Critics say the bill's definition of hatred is too vague and could weaken religious freedom protections. Legal groups have urged lawmakers to clearly distinguish faith-based expression from speech that incites violence. Pray that senators will address these concerns. And Hezbollah's conflict with Israel hit close to home last week for a ministry in Lebanon. Israel ordered the residents of more than 7 villages in southern Lebanon to evacuate. Now, some of those villages are a mere 20-minute drive from Heart for Lebanon's Hope Center. Camille Melky says their summer outreach is on the line. Instead of asking children to come to the center, the team's going to drive them to a safer location. Pray that believers will continue to share Christ in word and deed. Mission Network News, Service of One-Way Ministries, on Ruth Kramer.
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2: You see, we've only been left here for one reason, and that is an evangelistic purpose. We are here to make Christ known to this society. We are here to make Christ known in the workplace. We are here to make Christ known in the family. Those are the three environments of our existence.
3: Welcome to Grace to You with John MacArthur. I'm your host, Phil Johnson. Irreconcilable differences, that's a phrase commonly used by people filing for divorce. Well, when you're talking about the marriage between someone who rejects Christ and someone who's united to the Savior, that really is an irreconcilable difference apart from a work of God. The question is being married to a non-believer a valid reason for divorce? John MacArthur answers that question today as he begins a study titled Restoring Marriage, a series that shows you God's blueprint for this sacred institution. But before we begin this study, some years ago we asked John about a word that has been paired with marriage a lot in recent years, revolution. Is that really something the church needs to revolutionize the way it looks at marriage? Here's how John answered that. It's as timely as ever.
4: Well, I don't know if I would use the word revolutionize. I think I would prefer the word normalize. I think marriage needs to go back to what is normal, and what is normal is defined by the maker of man and woman and the designer of marriage, and that is God. And what is normal in a marriage is the husband loves his wife and cares for her and provides for her and protects her and acts toward her in a chivalrous way, considering her needs, considering her desires, considering her counsel, all of those things. What is normal is that a wife lovingly, eagerly, gladly submits to the leadership of her husband, is a keeper at home, a lover of her husband, a lover of her children, devotes herself to charitable works, takes care of the poor people, provides for those in need. That's normal. That's normal. A homemaker mother loving and rearing her children and submitting and loving her husband, and a husband who provides for and gives direction and leadership to the family. That's normal. We're in the middle of a revolution that has destroyed marriage. I don't know that there's any way back culturally. In fact, there isn't. Because at the same time that it's being destroyed, it's wrong in this culture to go to the Bible for anything. If you try to introduce the Bible and the biblical way to live as husband and wife, you'll be laughed out of any secular conversation. Well, we're going to start a series and see if we can't call at least believing people back to what the Bible says about marriage, how to have a God-honoring marriage. Stay tuned for the series on restoring marriage.
3: That's right, friend. This series will show you not only how your marriage can flourish, but also how it can be a good testimony for Christ. And John begins the study with a look at what the scriptures say about Christians who are married to unbelievers. Now here's John MacArthur to begin his study titled Restoring Marriage.
2: In 1 Peter chapter 3, verses 1 through 7, we have the subject, how to win your unsaved spouse, how to lead your partner to Christ, how to witness or give testimony to your mate. This is a very instructive passage, a very important one, one that applies to all of us directly or indirectly because we are either married to an unsaved person or we know someone who is and have the opportunity to share these truths, I trust, with them. We're discussing this whole matter of living in the world in such a way as to reach the world for Jesus Christ. It is important that we maintain our testimony. Now, the bottom line is this, that if we are going to have an exemplary testimony in the world, the hostile world, and if we're going to be used to win people to Christ, then our lives have to be characterized by a certain basic characteristic. What is it? Would you notice verse 13? The first word, submit. Verse 18, servants, be submissive. Chapter 3, verse 1, wives, be submissive. Now, what Peter says is this, you're going to be caught up in a hostile world. And that hostile world will manifest itself in all social relationships, of which there are three primary ones: the government, the workplace, and the family. And the question is, what does a wife do when she is married to an unsaved husband? What does a husband do when he is married to an unsaved wife? Does he feel superior? Does he lord it over her? Does he treat her with indifference because she is not a citizen of the kingdom? And what does she do? Does she reject his authority, who is a non-Christian husband, because she has another authority, Christ? Does she demand her rights, both physical and spiritual, because she has now been elevated? What is the proper responsibility of each partner when married to an unbeliever? Now, please notice, these verses in chapter 3 are not a discourse on male and female status. They are not a discourse on Christian marriage. This is not even a discussion of Christian marriage. This is a discussion of a mixed marriage where you have a Christian partner and a non-Christian partner. That's the whole context here. How does a Christian live with a non-Christian partner? That's the whole context of this passage. This is a very, very important matter. Now remember, we are to live a certain way in our society. Why? So that people will observe our lives, says verse 12, and glorify God in the day of visitation. In other words, they'll be saved. We are also to be submissive to our masters or our employers, for this will find favor with God. How? By making gospel truth real, as people can see it through our lives. And the same is true in the family. Now we begin with wives. And Peter, I want you to understand, is not biased, but he gives six verses to wives and one verse to husbands. Now somebody might say, that's a little out of balance. But it isn't. And there's a very important reason why. And that is because when a wife became a Christian, the potential for difficulty in the marriage was much greater than when a husband became a Christian. Because a husband was already in charge anyway. And in that society, if a husband became a Christian, the wife would dutifully accept that since she had no mind of her own, at least that she was not allowed to have one. So the potential for conflict was greatly lessened. But when a woman who was viewed as a slave or an animal and not much more became a Christian independently of her husband, the potential for conflict and embarrassment and difficulty was much greater, and that is why Peter gives much more attention to that particular problem. Becoming a Christian can pose some serious problems today. It posed some serious problems then. A woman becomes a Christian, and all of a sudden, she feels superior to her husband. She feels like now that she knows what the Bible teaches and belongs to God, she knows so much more than he does. How can he be the leader in the family? Not only that, she keeps meeting these wonderful men at church who are fine, outstanding Christians, and she becomes envious of them, and she becomes indifferent to her own husband and much more attracted to other men who love Christ because she sees in that the potential for such a wonderful life. This can lead to great, serious problems. In the Greek culture in which Peter lived, and the people, of course, to whom he wrote were scattered in the Greek world, for a woman to change her religion without her husband doing it was unthinkable. Why? Because in Peter's day, women were treated like sheep and goats. Their opinion was considered irrelevant, immaterial, and unwanted. There was a basic principle called patria potestas. And what it meant was that while single and living in her father's house, a woman was under her father's power. So the woman was thought of merely as one who served the needs of the male population. But all of a sudden, a woman, let's say, becomes a Christian. And she understands the principle of Galatians 3:28, which says, in Christ there is neither male or female, we're all one in Christ. She realizes that in Christ she has reached a level of living that her unsaved husband knows nothing about. She is free in Christ. She has a new Lord and a new master. And it would be easy for her to treat her husband with disdain, with indifference, or even with rejection. If she's not careful, he can become very distasteful to her and even repulsive. So it was important then to realize what life must have been for a woman who became a Christian independently of her husband. The abuse could escalate. It would be immensely embarrassing to the husband because no woman ever did that independently of her husband. So he would be very embarrassed among his peers. He would be very nonplussed about this mystical relationship she had with this Jesus Christ. For her to be bold enough and brave enough to do that could put her in a position where she would suffer abuse. In the early church, there were a lot of secretive meetings, and some are prone to think that they were secrets not only to hide from the government, but to hide from the husbands. Because there were many women who gave their lives to Christ. So the reason that Peter directs these six verses at women is precisely because of this potentially difficult social problem. And again, I say, if a man came to Christ, well, the woman tacitly, and at least outwardly, if not inwardly, would affirm Christ. She really didn't have an opinion in that culture anyway, so it wasn't of great consequence. He would still be in charge. He would still be the authority. So there wouldn't be quite the difficulty. But for a woman to come to Christ was extremely problematic. So that's the issue. How then does a Christian wife relate to her unsaved husband in such a way as to fulfill her mission? And what's her mission? What's our mission? To win people to Christ. How is she to conduct herself to win that unsaved husband to Jesus Christ? Let's look at the answer here in our text. Before we see what Peter tells her to do, let's see what Peter doesn't tell her to do, all right? Number one, he doesn't tell the Christian wife, please note this, to leave her husband. He doesn't tell her that. He doesn't say, well, now that you're a Christian, get out of there and find yourself a Christian man. Find somebody who thinks like you do, who loves Christ like you do. Have a happy union with that person. Shake that husband, get out. No, he doesn't say that. And it's a good thing he doesn't say it, because it would be wrong. 1 Corinthians chapter 7, do you remember this? Verse 13, a woman who has an unbelieving husband and he consents to live with her, let her not send her husband away. What does that word mean in the Greek? Let her not what? Divorce him. If you have an unsaved husband, don't divorce him. Paul says that's forbidden by God. In fact, the next verse, 1 Corinthians 7:14, says the unbelieving husband is sanctified through his wife. In other words, the blessing of God will spill over on that man. Just because God is blessing you, he'll get the benefit. You see, a non-Christian man married to a Christian woman doesn't know how fortunate he is, because she's a child of God, and God is pouring out blessing on her. Because she is so blessed and she is so enriched, he benefits. It doesn't mean he gets salvation through that means. It simply means outwardly, in this life, he is blessed. This is not inward sanctification, but outward grace that spills over on him because of her. So the unsaved husband may stay. And if he wants to stay, it says that that believing wife should let him stay. That's God's plan. You say, what if he wants to leave? Same text, 1 Corinthians 7. It says, if the unbelieving one leaves, verse 15, let him leave. The brother or sister is not under bondage in such cases, but God has called us to peace. If he wants out, gotta let him go. You're not in bondage. That is, the bond is broken. For verse 16, for how do you know, O wife, whether you will save your husband? Or husband, how do you know whether you will save your wife? In other words, the point is this: if he wants to stay, let him stay. But if he wants out because he can't tolerate your Christian testimony, let him go. And then you say, well, now, wait a minute. I want him to stay so he'll get saved. And Paul says, but look, you'll have nothing but war in the house, and that is counterproductive, and you don't really know whether he'll get saved anyway. So don't try to hold that thing together if it creates confusion and chaos. That's the point. So Peter says basically the same thing by saying nothing. He doesn't tell the woman to leave. Don't rebel. Don't leave. Stay and do all you can to win that husband. But if that husband wants out and leaves you, you're not under bondage anymore. The marriage is broken. Don't fight tooth and nail to hold it together, thinking you're going to lead him to Christ in an uncomfortable, chaotic, confused, warlike environment. That's not productive. Second thing he doesn't say. He doesn't tell her to preach at him. He doesn't tell her to argue with him. He doesn't tell her to harangue about the gospel. He doesn't tell her to put Bible verses on the bottom of his beer cans. He doesn't tell her to stick evangelistic tracts under the pillow in his bed. He doesn't tell her to badger him about the gospel. He doesn't tell her to call her pastor and have the pastor come to the house some night when she knows he's home alone, loaded with all his guns. Peter doesn't tell her that. He doesn't say glue Bible verses on the refrigerator. He doesn't say anything like that. Thirdly, he doesn't tell her she is now equal to the man, so she should demand her rights. He doesn't say that either. She is equal, of course, to any other believer spiritually, but she still has a marital role to fulfill. In Christ, there is neither male nor female. They are one. But in marriage, there is headship and there is submission. So you say, what does he tell her? Well, let's find out. Verse 1. In the same way, you wives, be submissive to your own husbands, so that even if any of them are disobedient to the word, that is, they're unsaved, they may be won without a word by the behavior of their wives. That's the basic point. He says, if you want to win that husband to Christ, if you want to do all you can, and only God knows whether that will happen, but if you want to make the maximum impact on the life of an unsaved man, then be a submissive wife. That's it. If you want to make a maximum impact on the society in which you live, then be a model submissive citizen. If you want to make the maximum impact in your job, then be a model submissive employee. And if you want to make a maximum impact on your unsaved husband, be a model submissive wife. It's the same principle. Same principle. Three specific duties are outlined here. Let's look at them very briefly. Number one, submission and its intention, and that is verse 1. In the same manner, he says, or it could be translated likewise, in the same manner as who? Verse 13, the same manner as citizens submitting. Verse 18, the same manner as employees submitting. Here it says, in the same manner or likewise, you wives be submissive. Hupotasso means to be in subjection, to line up under. It's used in military contexts. Realize that you have to take your place as subordinate to the leadership and the headship of your husband. This is God's design for marriage. Women are not inferior in character. They are not inferior in intelligence. They are not inferior in virtue. They are not inferior in spirituality. They are not inferior in giftedness. They are not inferior in any way, period. They have been simply given a role that puts them in the place of submission to a headship which is residing in their husband. Please note this, be submissive to your own husbands. And every time in the Bible such an injunction is made, always it says your own husband. Always the possessive pronoun is there, the intensive possessive pronoun. Be submissive to your own husband, which speaks of the intimacy and the bonding of marriage. This is

0: By the way, it's a first-class conditional in the Greek, which means it's a reality. It could be translated, since they are disobedient to the word. It assumes that that is the case. And the word here, I think, means the gospel, the word of reconciliation, the word of salvation. They are basically unregenerate, disobedient to the gospel. The issue is, submit to them anyway. Just as you submit to government, just as you submit on the job. For the sake of their salvation. Look at the end of verse 1. In order that they may be one without a word by the behavior of their wives. Now please note this. He is not saying they will be saved without the word. He's not saying they'll be saved without the word. Not at all. Because back in 1 Peter 1, do you remember what he said in verse 23? You have been born again, not of seed which is perishable, but imperishable. That is through the living and abiding word of God. Salvation comes through the word. What he is saying here is that they may be one without a word, not the word. They can only be one with the word. But from the wife's viewpoint, it is more important what you are than what you, what? Say. That's the whole point. They are lost because they obey not the word, but they might be saved without a word. What do you mean by that? Without conversation, without harassment from the wife, simply by the behavior of their wives. My, the lovely, gracious, gentle submission of a Christian woman to her unsaved husband is the strongest evangelistic tool she has.
1: 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Now for the entire Grace to You staff, I'm Phil Johnson. Be back tomorrow when John MacArthur continues his study on restoring marriage, with a look at some steps you can take, as much as it can depend on you, to draw an unbelieving spouse to Christ. It's another 30 minutes of unleashing God's truth, one verse at a time, on Grace to You.
2: I'm Ruth Kramer with Mission Network News. Chinese believers need our strategic prayers. The recent World Day of Prayer for the Church in China offered a helpful focus.
3: I think God loves when His people come to talk to Him or to pray, and that's what we're doing also on behalf of the Body of Christ in China.
2: Pope Leo XIV prayed for Chinese believers to be witnesses of both hope and peace. Eric Berkland of China Partners says believers also need prayer for enduring faith as they long for greater religious freedom.
3: They call it winter time, and they're praying for spring. They're praying for summer, for a better time.
2: Christians in China face religious restrictions, tighter government control of churches, and pressure to conform to the state's vision of Christianity. Despite this winter, churches continue bringing Christ's hope to their communities. Pray that their faith endures. And since March 1st, more than 4.3 million people have been displaced across Iran, Lebanon, Afghanistan, and Pakistan. That's according to data.

0: data from the United Nations Refugee Agency, even when the current wars end, though, physical and emotional effects of displacement will endure. That's why the MENA Leadership Center recently trained more than 30 Christian leaders about refugee ministry. Rana Fakouri, the center's recruitment and enrollment director, says this.
1: In emergency situations, refugees often need immediate support, such as they need safety, they're looking for shelters, food, water, and medical care. But in a long-term displacement situations, the needs often become deeper and more complex.
0: God is raising his people across the MENA region to minister with gospel faithfulness. So pray for healing and peace with Jesus to spread from their work. 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I'm Ruth Kramer.

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1: I'm Bryce Johnson with this Unpacking It Sports and Faith Minute. 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I'm Bryce Johnson, and you can unpack that. 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
2: In a culture that prioritizes personal power, submission is seen as weak. But submitting to the Holy Spirit is actually the key to living a dynamic life. Today on Turning Point, Dr. David Jeremiah continues his series on the Holy Spirit by examining the power of submission and why it benefits every believer. To introduce the conclusion of his important message, The Filling of the Spirit, here's David.
3: Well, over the weekend, we have taken a little pause from our discussion of what it means to be filled by the Spirit, but we'll pick it up again today on this edition of Turning Point. In the meantime, my sister called me and told me she's reading the book, The Holy Spirit You May Not Know, and she encouraged me a great deal. I would encourage you to get that book as well because it's the resource for the month of June, and we can make this book available to you for a gift of any size during this month. And when you get the book, you will have everything we talk about in this series plus a bunch of stuff we don't have time for and all of the facts and figures that go behind every message that will help you understand what it means to walk in the Spirit. We're going to talk about all of these things going forward. In just a moment, we'll be dealing with part two of The Filling of the Spirit. Men and women, I want you to know that Turning Point comes with a lot of things to help you, one of which we talk about periodically, and that is our magazine. Our magazine comes every month, and it's filled with truth to help you in your walk with the Lord and to draw you closer to Him. It is an added value to every Christian who gets this magazine. Every day, Monday through Friday, there's a devotional column, one for each of the weekends, and articles to help you grow in your faith. They're all practical, motivational, helpful articles, and it's beautifully designed just for you. It comes in the mail, and you can have yours for the asking if you'll just take the moment to say, please send me the next edition of the magazine. We will happily do it, and you will receive it as soon as it comes off the press. We're so thankful for the privilege of extending this ministry to you, but you have to ask. I hope you will. Here's part two of The Filling of the Spirit. Paul compares being filled with the Spirit to being filled with alcohol. When someone drinks, the alcohol comes from the outside and starts to control them on the inside. But when you let the Holy Spirit have access to your heart, your mind, and your life, He begins to guide and strengthen and empower you from the inside out. And then the last thing about this is that it's in the present tense. That means you don't just get filled once. Actually, the text really says, keep on being filled with the Holy Spirit. All of us know there are times when we just settle into doing our own thing, whether we like to admit it or not. But if you want to have victory in your Christian life, you need to let the Spirit of God tell you what to do. You say, well, how does that work, Pastor? How does the Spirit of God tell me what to do? First of all, I believe the Spirit of God speaks to us inwardly. The Bible says one of his goals is to convict us. Have you ever noticed that you're walking along doing your own thing and something comes along and you yield to it and you feel very uncomfortable about it? That's the Spirit of God in you saying, you're going down the wrong road. The same thing happens when something good approaches and you know you're doing the right thing. The Spirit of God speaks to you. But most of all, the Spirit of God speaks to us through the Bible. The Bible is God's written word, and when we read that, two things happen. We have the inspiration of the Spirit in the writing of the Bible, and we have the Holy Spirit living within us, helping us to understand what the Bible says. I remember hearing a guy said, you know, I never could understand the Bible, then I got saved, and in the meantime, I discovered somebody rewrote it. No, they didn't rewrite the Bible. You just got the interpreter on the inside. He's helping you understand. The Bible says the natural man does not understand the things of the Spirit, for they're spiritually discerned. That means if you don't have the Holy Spirit because you're not a Christian, you can read the Bible until your eyes fall out, and it won't make any difference in your life. More and more as I grow in the Lord, I understand that being filled with the Spirit is an ongoing process. Sometimes, as I'm reading and studying the Bible, the Spirit of God will reveal something to me, some area of my life or ministry that isn't under his control, and he brings it to mind. He does. And I have to either yield that to him or I have to deny it and go on doing my own thing. We should never imagine that being filled is a once-for-all deal that you can nail down at some Bible camp and throw a chunk of wood on the bonfire and it's all settled. Being filled is a continuous thing. Every day you seek the Lord and you wake up in the morning and say, Spirit of God, control my life today. I want to be a Spirit-led, Spirit-filled person on this day. Now, what are the conditions for this gracious act? What do we have to do? How do we go about this? How do I become a Spirit-filled Christian? First of all, you have to desire to be filled with the Spirit. If you have no desire for the Spirit of God to fill you and control you, guess what? It won't happen. John 7, Jesus says, if anyone thirsts, let him come to me and drink. And then he tells us later in the verse that that verse is about the Holy Spirit. In the Beatitudes in the New Testament, there's a verse that says, blessed are those who hunger and thirst after righteousness. And what that means is, if you're a Christian, do you ever have this feeling that there should be something else going on in your life beside what's going on right now? You want something more, something different, something more aligned with what God's will is, and you know in your heart you're not walking straight and narrow, you're living on the fringe areas. If that doesn't bother you, and if you don't have a desire for there to be something more in your life, you're never going to be filled with the Spirit of God, because he doesn't come where he's not wanted. He's not going to come into your life and take control unless you ask him to, unless you desire for that to happen. Are you thirsty? Maybe a little desperate for a closer walk with God? You say, well, that makes me feel like something's wrong. Let me tell you something. The Bible says you're blessed if you hunger after righteousness. It doesn't say you're blessed if you're righteous, although that's true. It says you're blessed if you hunger and thirst for righteousness. Do you have a desire for more of God, more of his will, more of his person? You're a candidate for the Holy Spirit's filling. That's what the scripture says. Some people have told me, Pastor, I wish I could get to the place in my Christian life where I could just be happy. Jesus says you will be blessed if you hunger and thirst after righteousness. The word blessed is the word happy. Happy is the one who hungers and thirsts after righteousness. Don't deny that in your life. Don't push that away. Don't say, what's wrong with me? I just keep wanting more of God. If that's true of you, the Bible says you're a candidate for the Holy Spirit's infilling. Then you have to denounce sin in your life. Let me tell you something. The Holy Spirit will not cohabit a life that is filled with willful sin. If you're living in habits that are not honoring to the Lord, the Holy Spirit's not going to move in next to that. His first name is holy. And he's going to want to be in a place where holiness is true. Paul explained it like this. He said, since we have these promises, dear friends, let us purify ourselves from everything that contaminates the body and spirit, perfecting holiness out of reverence for God. When we come to be filled with the Holy Spirit, first of all, we have to want to be.
4: We have to desire it. And secondly, we have to be willing to deal with the things in our life that are not pleasing to the Lord. I'll tell you something I've learned. You say, well, I don't know if there are things like that in my life. If you ask the Lord to reveal them to you, He flat out will do it. You won't have to ask Him a number of times. You won't have to say, oh, Lord, Lord, please show me the things that are wrong in my life. What I've discovered is, if you ask Him for that, He will show it to you. Through His word, through a sermon, through something you hear on the radio, through a conversation, I don't know what it will be, but He has this way of always making us aware of the things in our life that are not pleasing to Him. You may be afraid to ask that question because you don't want to know the answer. That's what I discover from a lot of folks I know. Why don't you ask the Lord to show you those things in your life that are not pleasing to Him? Because you already know those things in your life that are not pleasing to Him. You don't need God to tell you those things. So you don't ask. The Bible says if you want to be controlled by the Spirit of God, you have to get serious about not living your life according to the old way before you were saved. You need to live your life in a new way. Denounce sin in your life. Third thing you got to do is you have to dedicate yourself fully to Christ. To be filled with the Spirit is to yield to His control. The Holy Spirit doesn't want to just be the resident of your life. He wants to be the president of your life. He wants to sit on the throne of your life. He wants to rule every day in the decisions you make, in the things you do, in the places you go. I used to pray when I'd get up in the morning, Lord, help me to take Jesus Christ with me wherever I go and be an influence for Him. And then I realized that's prayer I don't have to pray because He's going with me anyway. So to be filled with the Spirit is to yield to the Spirit's control. Romans 12, 1 and 2 have been used over the years to illustrate this. And I'm not going to read it from the King James. I'm going to read it from Phillips' paraphrase because it's so good. Listen to these words. With eyes wide open to the mercies of God, I beg you, my brothers, as an act of intelligent worship, to give Him your bodies as a living sacrifice, consecrated to Him and acceptable by Him. Don't let the world around you squeeze you into its own mold, but let God remold your minds from within so that you may prove in practice that the plan of God for you is good and it meets all of His demands and moves toward the goal of true maturity. So we say, all right, Lord, you know what I want, and my life is clean now, and I've confessed my sin. Now I'm just going to give you control in my business, in my home, in my free time, in every part of me. Lord, you've got it all. No strings attached, no clauses, no reservations. You got me. Someone has illustrated this as a house with a bunch of rooms in it. Jesus wants access to every room in your life. He wants to control. You can't lock Him out of some rooms. You can't say, no, this is my thing over here, Lord. I'll take care of this. You got all the rest of it, but I got this. He wants absolute, total control. Some of you know that I went to Dallas Seminary. Dallas Seminary is a wonderful place. It was founded by a man named Lewis Sperry Chafer. I wasn't there when the school was founded. That was a long, long time ago. But I've read a lot about this man, and he was unique. He did things most people wouldn't have the courage to do, and usually it turned out pretty good. I remember reading that on one occasion in Dallas, he was asked to speak at a banquet, and there were a lot of preliminaries, a lot of music, a lot of announcements, along with various presentations and endless acknowledgments. I know what that's like. I've been in that spot. I went to a place once where they had a bunch of sponsors on the radio, and they let every sponsor speak for 5 minutes. Well, this event with Lewis Sperry Chafer, it was 3 hours before he got to speak. 3 hours. He immediately endeared himself to the audience when he got up and he said, I had prepared a somewhat lengthy message, but the hour is late. I will not detain you. Therefore, I'm just going to present a 3-point outline of the message and let the Spirit of God speak to your heart. Here's what he said. My subject is the reasonableness of fully surrendering our lives to God. Reason number one, He is all wise and He knows better than anyone else what is best for my life. Reason number two, He is almighty and He has the power to accomplish that which is best for me. Reason number three, He loves me more than anyone else in the world loves me. Conclusion, the most logical thing a Christian can do is to surrender his life completely to God. What more can I say? What need I say more? And with that, he sat down. He got a standing ovation. Not because of the message, but because it was over. But the message was worth an ovation. God knows you better than anyone else knows you. God loves you more than anyone else loves you. And God is more powerful than anyone else could ever be, can accomplish in you what no one else can do. So why wouldn't you want to give your life over to Him and His Spirit in your heart? You have to have a desire to be filled. You have to denounce sin in your life. You have to dedicate yourself completely to the Lord. And the Bible says that when we do these things, the Holy Spirit will take control. There are two verses in the New Testament that have often intrigued me about the Holy Spirit. Maybe you've read them and wondered, what in the world does that mean? They have a lot to do with what we're talking about today, because these things can get in the way of the Spirit of God controlling your life. 1 Thessalonians 5:19 says this, "Do not quench the Holy Spirit." What in the world does that mean? It means that when the Holy Spirit's on fire in your life, don't throw cold water on what He wants you to do. Don't shut Him down. Don't put Him on hold. You quench the Holy Spirit by not doing something He tells you to do. And when you walk in the Spirit and are filled with the Spirit, you don't want to quench Him. When He tells you to do something, do it, because if you don't, you're quenching Him. You're pouring water on the influence of the Spirit in your life. That's why total obedience is required here. You don't get to pray about it. You don't give me a couple of weeks to think this over, Lord. He tells you to do something. You know it's from Him. You do it. And if you don't, you quench the Holy Spirit. The other one in the New Testament that's similar to this is in Ephesians 4:30 that says, "Do not grieve the Holy Spirit of God." How do we grieve the Holy Spirit? Well, if you're not going to walk in the Spirit, if you're not going to be filled with the Spirit, the last thing you want to do is to grieve Him or in any way to shut Him down. The Holy Spirit tells you to do something and you don't do it, you grieve Him. You do something that's dishonoring to the Lord, you grieve Him. The Holy Spirit is a living, vital person who lives within you and wants to help you live your life. Then the Scripture tells us we have to depend on the Holy Spirit daily. Walk in the Spirit, and you shall not fulfill the lust of the flesh. Man, have I got an illustration for you on this point. I've had to learn how to walk all over again in the last couple years. I'm not there yet, but I'm getting there. What I've learned is when you walk, you put one foot out, and you have to depend on that foot to hold you while you move the other foot to get ahead of it. You have to take your steps one at a time. If you get too far ahead of yourself, you end up on the floor. If you get too crazy and try to go too fast, you can't keep up with yourself. Walking is a wonderful privilege. I didn't realize how wonderful it is until these days. What a joy it is to be able to walk. But the Bible says we're to walk in the Spirit. What does that mean? That means we're to depend on Him every day. One step at a time. I remember years ago, there was a big debate in the church about how to know the will of God. And I read the books and heard the sermons, and I never did quite get them. And one day I realized the will of God for your life is composed of the will of God for every day of your life. If you walk with the Lord every day, you will end up in the place where God wants you to be. We worry so much about what God wants us to do tomorrow, next year, next month. And God, I think, is more concerned about whether or not we're putting one foot ahead of each other and depending on Him and walking in the Spirit. That's the challenge every day. Lord, help me to walk with You today. Walking in the Spirit means trusting in the Lord God every moment. Every day you get up and say, "You're in control of my life. I'm going to depend upon You today." Now, one last thing before we close our Bibles. What happens to you when you're filled with the Spirit? You know, if you watch Christian television, you're going to hear somebody say, "When you're filled with the Spirit, you will speak in tongues." The Bible doesn't teach that. I'm not here to debate speaking in tongues. That's not the purpose of this message. But you know, one of the things that's interesting to me, that's very mysterious, very obsolete. The real evidence of being Spirit-filled is much more practical than that. In Ephesians, it says this, be filled with the Spirit, speaking to one another in psalms and hymns and spiritual songs, singing and making melody in your heart to the Lord, giving thanks always for all things to God in the name of the Lord Jesus, and submitting to one another in the fear of God. The Bible says, when you're filled with the Spirit of God, your relationships will be different. You'll be speaking to one another in psalms and hymns and spiritual songs. You'll have a holy way of dealing with it. You won't be always antagonistic to everything that happens in your life. And then it says, singing and making melody in your heart to the Lord. Worship is one of the evidences of a Spirit-filled person. Let me tell you something else. Worship is the evidence of a Spirit-filled church. If you're out someplace, maybe you have to move and you're trying to find a new church, you can find out a lot about that church before the pastor ever gets up to speak. What's going on with the worship? Are the people worshiping? You can go to some churches where there's two or three people singing on the stage, nobody's singing in the pew. Spirit-filled churches are worshiping churches. That's why I love to come to this church, because before I ever get to speak, I get to worship. And then the Bible says, we're giving thanks. Do you know that giving thanks is impossible for those who complain and are grumpy and grouchy and whining? A lot of the problems in churches these days are people that are unhappy over crazy things. They don't like the pews, they don't like the colors, maybe they don't like the preacher. The Bible says, if you're Spirit-filled, you're going to be filled with gratitude. You're going to be thankful for the things God does for you. You know, I've been taken away from some of the things I love to do over these last 2 years, but God has shown me that I can be thankful for the things I can still do, and I am very grateful for that. To be Spirit-filled means to be filled with gratitude, to be grateful, to be thankful. I'd love to be around people like that, don't you? They just lift you up and make you feel worthy of every day. Here's one that'll touch all of us. The last one on this list in this passage is to be submitting. It says submitting one to another. You know, when I first came here, I did a lot of weddings, and I had a wedding ceremony, and in this wedding ceremony, it says, wives, be submissive to your own husbands. And I once had a lady call me and say, I won't let you marry me unless you take that out of the ceremony. I'm not going to do that. I said, we're going to have to get somebody else to marry you, because that's what the Bible teaches. One time, however, I did a wedding where I got it mixed up and I had the husband submitting to the wife. Took me a long time to get that one straightened out. But you know what's interesting about all of that? What's interesting is, this is not about wives submitting to husbands. This is about everybody submitting to everybody. What does it say? Submitting to one another in the fear of God. It means to have a spirit of not always having to be number one, not always having to be the one who makes all the decisions, but being submissive, have an attitude of submission. Do you know what I'm talking about when I say that? Be submissive one to another. Give everyone an opportunity. Don't always have to be first. Jesus said that when we are filled with the Spirit, out of our life, rivers of living water will flow. You know what that means? Spirit-filled people will have an influence on others. Spirit-filled people will have a life that is contagious. I need to tell you this. I've told you this before over the years. One of the people like that that I met when I came to this church was Tim LaHaye. You know, he taught on the Spirit-filled life, but he lived the Spirit-filled life. When I was with him, I always left him feeling better about life and desiring to do better myself. He had a contagious spirit. You can have that spirit if you let the Spirit of God control your life. If you'll just be willing to say, Lord, I've been trying to do this on my own, and I need to be filled with the Spirit. I would encourage you this week to explore that thought in your life. Let me tell you, if you're not a Christian, if you're not a believer, you don't have the Spirit, so that doesn't work. You need Jesus first. When you get Jesus, you get the Spirit.
3: Amen. When you accept Jesus Christ as your personal Savior, the Bible says you're baptized into the Spirit. And the Spirit comes to be the resident in your life. when you allow him to fill your life, he becomes the president. And that's the most important thing. Don't let him just live in your life. Let him rule and reign in your life and find out what it's like to live every day under the control of the Holy Spirit of God. Tomorrow, we're going to talk about the illumination of the Spirit. How did the Bible get written, and how did the men of God who wrote the Word of God know that it was indeed God's Word? What does the illumination of the Spirit mean, and how does it work? That's tomorrow and Wednesday here on Turning Point. On Thursday and Friday, we're going to talk about walking in the Spirit. In the meantime, if you haven't already done so, I hope you will get a copy of the book, the third in the trilogy of books about God. The Holy Spirit you may not know follows the God you may not know and the Jesus you may not know. This book will help you in your walk with the Lord. 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
5: Back to Genesis with Dr. John Morris, geologist and president of the Institute for Creation Research. Dr. Morris, is there any evidence that man and dinosaurs lived together?
6: Yes, indeed there is, Chris. The Bible even describes dinosaur-like beasts in the book of Job, and Job lived after the flood. Also, we see numerous places where native peoples drew pictures of dinosaur-like beasts. Almost every nation around the world has legends of dragons, huge reptilian beasts that sound very much like our modern-day reconstructions of dinosaurs. Recently, some very interesting burial stones have been excavated from tombs in South America, which clearly show dinosaurs and humans together. These stones date from long before dinosaurs were reconstructed from their fossils. As far as we know, no dinosaurs are alive today, but we have good evidence that dinosaur-like beasts existed along with humans in the not-too-distant past. It all started back in Genesis.
5: For more on creation, visit our website at www.icr.org.

Well, thank you for listening to WSEB 91.3. This is a beautiful Monday. Supposed to get some rain, hopefully, in some of our listening area, as we desperately need it. I guess we're 30% out of the drought. I don't know what that means, but we need rain. And my tomato, I got one tomato bush. You know, I like to grow things that I eat. I'm not a big fan of growing things like flowers. I grow things I can try to eat. I've been very unsuccessful. Why? Because the pests beat me to it. You know, that was promised to us in the book of Genesis, that it was going to be hard to grow things. There's going to be toil. I think that's half our problem today, is a man is trying to get around God's punishment through hybriding and through manipulation and pesticides and all these things. I think that's worse on the environment than anything else. That's my personal opinion. You might disagree, but I think that every time we try to get around a punishment that God gives us, it's a mistake. Now, that being said, it's difficult to grow, and so we need the rain. My poor tomato plant was wilted yesterday. It needs a little bit cooler weather. I know it's not the right season, but all those things being said, this is Praises in Paradise, half hour music program, here from our studios in Inglewood, Florida. Today is Toe Tapping Monday. We're going to get started with the Soul Purpose Quartet. It's a great title to this song, What He Was Dying to Say.

One Called Home by the One Way Quartet. Do you know Jesus is your personal Savior? Has there been a time that you admitted your sin to God? You said you're a sinner. You acknowledged the need of a Savior and admitted you can't save yourself. That's what Jesus did. He died in your place. Do you believe that Jesus died for your sins and acknowledging that he is the Son of God? Accept him into your heart. Believe that he died for you. Love to hear if you did it. Just accept Jesus as your personal Savior. If you're already saved, praise the Lord. Are you growing? You need to be in a church to grow. Yes, you can study the Bible because you have the Holy Spirit. But part of being a Christian is being with a group of believers, an ecclesia, called out assembly. The church that supports and financially helps us here at WSEB and is a big fan of Praises in Paradise. They originated the show. First Baptist Church of Boca Grande. I'm currently the preacher there. I don't know how long I'll be preaching, but I'm preaching today and this coming Sunday out of the book of John chapter 1. Come out and meet the people and let them know you heard about the ministry on Praises in Paradise. They meet every Sunday morning, 10:30, on that beautiful island of Boca Grande, corner of 4th Street and Gilcrest. Here's Mark Trammell Quartet, Too Much to Gain, to Lose.

what is your attitude? Are you a pessimist? Are you someone that says, I can't? Maybe you're going through therapy right now. I find therapy to be very productive for seniors. And the therapist is pushing you when you say, I can't do it. Well, maybe you just can't. Maybe you're at your limits. And it's good to know where our limits are. But I know someone who can, the Lord Jesus Christ. He can do it all. Now, not necessarily get you past that point with therapy, but he can certainly work in your life and in your heart. And that relationship with the Father can and will be better through the power of the blood and the finished work of Jesus on the cross. Here's a great hymn, How Great Thou Art. This has been Pastor Ken Lindo reminding you to keep a whistle on your lips and a song in your heart as you serve Jesus today.

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1: She arrived quietly. She led with grace rather than force. And in the end, God wrote the final chapter without her. Yet everything he accomplished through her. For 11 studies, we've walked alongside Esther, a woman of strength and restraint. Today on Insight for Living, Chuck Swindoll brings this remarkable series to a close. In this 12th and final message from the book of Esther, he'll show us why triumphant hope isn't wishful thinking. It's the very heartbeat of the Christian faith. Chuck titled today's message, In the End, God Wins.
2: Have you found it interesting, as we have studied the book of Esther and the life of this remarkable woman, that while highly significant, Esther does not dominate every scene in her story? It's this elegant touch of restraint I admire. Esther's strength is revealed as much in her restraint as in her responses, and her dignity as much in her humility as in her integrity. Esther's quiet confidence in God, her teachable trust in Mordecai, her gracious respect for her husband, the king, are qualities that impact the story of Esther's life, and we cannot help but be impressed. As a matter of fact, when we get to this very last chapter of the book, Esther is not even mentioned. However, what joy it must have brought this woman of God to realize deep within her soul that the Lord had used her to accomplish his grand and glorious plan. Let me read the three verses of Esther 10 from the New American Standard in preparation for today's message, which I've titled, In the End, God Wins. Listen closely to the last chapter of Esther, just three brief verses. Now King Ahasuerus laid a tribute on the land and on the coastlands of the sea, and all the accomplishments of his authority and strength, and the full account of the greatness of Mordecai, to which the king advanced him, are they not written in the book of the Chronicles of the kings of Media and Persia? For Mordecai the Jew was second only to King Ahasuerus, and great among the Jews, and in favor with his many kinsmen, one who sought the good of his people, and one who spoke for the welfare of his whole nation.
1: 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Chuck titled today's message, In the End, God Wins.
3: One of the great themes of Christianity is triumphant hope. Not just hope as in a mere distant, vague dream, but triumphant hope. The kind of hope where things end right. As the old English poet once wrote, all is well that ends well. Thanks. Stick around, I may need you later on. All's well that ends well. I love it that in the end, Christ wins. Don't you? I mean, if you like stories that end well, you'll love Christianity. In the midst of the struggles and the storms and the battles and the sufferings of life, we always focus beyond us today and we see a triumph. We see a victory. We see relief. We see the cessation of things that have been earthly, almost daily kind of plagues. And we rejoice because in the end, God does win. Think of it, all earthly woes, all financial pressures, all emotional trauma, all physical disabilities and handicaps, all domestic conflicts, all international wars and rumors of wars, all demonic and satanic oppression, all that ends, and we are with Him. And with Him comes nothing but harmony and unity and victory and joy and praise and delight. Think of it. All domestic conflict is over. Not another argument with your wife. Four men said amen. Not another argument with your husband. Thousands of women said amen. I heard this past week about Helga and Henry, a couple who had been married 60 years. They fought like cats and dogs every day of their married life. It came to their 60th anniversary. They fought all day long. All day long. Came time to go to bed. Helga said to Henry, "Tonight, I think that when we pray, we better pray for peace. May God give us peace, Henry. So tonight, I think I'll pray the Lord will take you home and I'll go live with my sister Olga." That's the way we solve conflicts here. Somebody goes home and we go live with our sister. Not then. Won't even be the beginning of a conflict. You see, we'll be changed down inside. We'll have new natures. We'll have new minds. We'll have new bodies. We'll have the joy of living forever and ever in praise and adoration of our God. You know, that helps when fear comes. Jesus gathered with His faithful 11 before He was taken under arrest and finally nailed to a cross. They were frightened. They had just heard Him say He was leaving by way of a cross. They expected Him to stay and establish a crown, a throne, a kingdom. You know what He told them? He said, "Let not your hearts be troubled. You believe in God, believe also in Me." And then He said, "In My Father's house are many dwelling places." He calmed their fears by reminding them that in the end, God wins. In the end, we'll be at home with the Lord. In the end, there will be no fears, no worries, no anxieties, no waywardness, no battles with greed and lust and envy. It'll end. If you take the time to look at that great 21st chapter of the Revelation over here at the end of the Bible, you see that not only will there be a new heaven, stars won't look like they now look, there won't be such. The sun and moon will not be in place. There will not be the stellar spaces, the atmospheric conditions that surround us. There will be a new heaven and there will be better, a new earth. The first earth and the first heaven will have passed away. There's no longer any sea. Verse 4, "He shall wipe away every tear from the eyes." There will no longer be any death. There will no longer be any mourning or crying or pain. The first things have passed away. You take the time to read through the rest of the chapter, you'll see there's no more sun or moon or night or sin or insecurity or curse or deceivers or hunger or thirst or heat. There'll be no condemnation. There'll be no separation. There won't even be any time. It will all pass away. The names God gives this place, paradise, the Father's house, glory, rest, relief, peace, adoration, joy, praise. Due to the absence of sin, there will be only holiness. Due to the absence of pain, there will be only health and perfection. The cripple will dance with glee. The blind will see. Those who have no hearing will hear. Think of it. Some for the first time, and they will hear the antiphonal voice of angelic choirs. Wonderful, wonderful message. Turn back to 1 Corinthians 15, if you will. That's the greatest chapter in all of Scripture on the resurrection. And if you ever want to see what life will be like for you beyond the grave, if you know the Lord Jesus, you'll need to make a study of 1 Corinthians 15. Talk about a triumphant hope. I'm going to show it to you in just a few words. Look about verse 22 down to 28. 15, 22. 1 Corinthians, for as in Adam all die, so also in Christ all shall be made alive, each in his own order, Christ the first fruits, after that those who were Christ at his coming. You get this? The first one to be raised was Jesus Christ. Are you ready? The second ones to be raised are the born again believers who have been laid to rest, who will be waiting his arrival. When he comes, the dead in Christ shall rise, and we who are alive shall be caught up together with them in the clouds to meet the Lord in the air. So shall we ever be with the Lord. It's enough to give you rapture fever. Always thrilling to think about that. Christ, the first fruits, then those who are Christ at his coming. Then comes the end. Now watch closely. When he delivers up the kingdom to God the Father, when he has abolished all rule, all authority, and all power, for he, that's Christ, must reign until he has put all enemies under his feet, and the last enemy that will be destroyed, abolished, is death. Thank God. No death. No one will age any longer. No one will say, I'm approaching the days of my twilight years. We will be timeless and ageless and deathless. Verse 28, when all things are subjected to the Lord Jesus, then the Son himself also will be subjected to the one who subjected all things to him. That's God the Father. That God may be all in all. That God may be all in all. He will ultimately win. Skeptics call this pie in the sky by and by. Let them say what they will. I would dread to give a name to what they face. In the final scenes of existence, I find glory. And the best word heaven gives us, I find peace. You realize how many times we sing of this in our hymnody? The old songs, the sweet by and by. Handel chose one right from Scripture, and he shall reign forever and ever in the Hallelujah chorus of the Messiah. There's a gospel song, it will be worth it all when we see Jesus. The old sands of time and glory, glory dwelleth in Emmanuel's land. Wesley's words right from Romans 8, no condemnation now I dread. Jesus and all in him I find. In the end, God wins. In the end, there is ultimate victory. If you like stories that end well, you'll love the story of Jesus. And that's what makes me love the book of Esther. Not only does it have a great plot that sort of keeps you on the edge of your seat, but when it comes to the final scene, things are right. Things end well. Doesn't it drive you nuts to go to a movie that just stops? You walk out thinking, well, I guess it's the intermission. We'll come back a little later and see the end. And it's the end. Or the end of a book, and you keep turning, thinking maybe after a few blank pages there'll be a better ending. It's never there. You like things that have a wrap around them. They have a final ending, and if you're like me, you like it when truth wins out, when right wins over wrong. When evil is subjected and good reigns. That's what you like about Esther. Now, King Ahasuerus laid a tribute on the land and on the coastlands of the sea, chapter 10 begins. And all the accomplishments of his authority and strength, as well as the full account of the greatness of Mordecai, to which the king advanced him, are they not written in the book of the Chronicles, the kings of Media and Persia? For Mordecai the Jew was second only to King Ahasuerus and great among the Jews. and in favor with the multitude of his kinsmen, one who sought the good of his people and one who spoke for the welfare of his whole nation. End of the book, and it's right. It ends like it ought to end. What do we have here? Well, to begin with, we have the same king that we started with. If you will remember, over in chapter 1, verse 1, all of it took place in the days of the same king, King Ahasuerus. We have the same kingdom where he reigns from India to Ethiopia over 127 provinces. That doesn't change. We have the same country, Persia, the same city, Susa. We've looked at it a long time now. We have the same realm of authority. We have the same manner of ruling. But unlike at the beginning of the story, we have evil fully dealt with. Haman is gone forever. Mordecai is alive and well. The presence of evil and corruption and wicked plans, all those things are out. And the embodiment of a wholesome kind of peaceful reign is in, as the prime ministership has been passed from Haman to Mordecai. We're told of the economy of the kingdom in verse 1. I take it that the tribute has reference to taxes. So there was a fresh set of taxes. That continues to be true to this present day, doesn't it? Verse 2, we're informed of the leadership. And Mordecai has been promoted by the king. He is second in command. But it is verse 3 that yields such helpful information. It explains why Mordecai is described as great in verse 2. We're told four things about this man here in the last verse of the book of Esther. First, we're told he was great among the Jews. Second, we are told he was in favor with the multitude of his kinsmen. Third, we are told that he sought the good of his people. And fourth, we read that he spoke for the welfare of his whole nation. If all is well that ends well, this is well. You got to remember, this is Gentile country. This is where Gentiles rule and where Gentiles live. And there's a small remnant of Jews who were there only by the permission of the government. They could have all been killed, but they were allowed to come in as captives. And now they live in this land of Persia. And to our amazement, and certainly to the people who live then, we now have a Jew who is second in command, according to verse 3, second only to King Ahasuerus. That brings me to the first of three observations which yield three principles that I want to focus most of our attention on today. The first observation is this: the one who is exalted to the place of authority in Persia is surprising. He's surprising. Who would have ever guessed? I mean, after all, these are Jews away from homeland. Who would have ever expected a Jew would be a prime minister in a Gentile land? I mean, it would have made the headlines of the Susa Daily Sun, which would probably read, "Gentile king chooses new prime minister, a Jew." That's the surprising part. You see, it doesn't say in verse 1, King Ahasuerus, a Gentile, promoted Mordecai, the Jew, verse 3. Well, of course not. Because being a Gentile didn't make news. Being a Jew did. That's surprising. Who would have ever guessed that a one-time Jewish anonymous gatekeeper would now be nobility? That leads us to the first principle. When God wins, the people he uses are often unexpected. They're often unexpected. Reminds me of one of my all-time favorite psalms, Psalm 78, which concludes with this comment about David. Listen, God chose David his servant and took him from the sheep with suckling lambs. He brought David to feed Jacob his people and Israel his inheritance. So David fed them according to the integrity of his heart, and he guided them with skillful hands. What a surprise. For 40 years almost, they had enjoyed the reign of a king who was tall, dark, and handsome. King Saul, who at least looked like regal authority. He failed in his character. And God slipped his hand into the ranks of the Jews, and he picked a teenage Jewish shepherd who kept his father's sheep. And after killing a giant, the people began to realize this boy is worth watching. And God chose him to lead the people in character. Surprising choice. Let's go even further. If you were to lead an exodus out of Egypt and you were to lead 2 million people in this process, would you have picked a Jew to face Pharaoh, an Egyptian? Here's another. Would that Jew that you would have chosen been a man with a criminal record who killed an Egyptian 40 years ago and never went to trial? How about this? Would he have been 80 years old? See, it gets even more surprising the further you look. The resume in Moses' life is remarkable. Worked for father-in-law as shepherd for past 40 years. He isn't strong. He isn't eloquent. He doesn't have a lot of creativity and charisma. He's a Bedouin, viewed by Egyptians as over the hill and ignorant. Would you have chosen a harlot to hide the spies? Would you have chosen a defecting, rebellious prophet to lead the Nineveh evangelistic crusade? Would you have chosen a once Christian-hating former Pharisee to write most of the New Testament? Would you have chosen the man who, the night Jesus was arrested, announced to the people around him, "I don't even know him"? Would you have let him be the major spokesman for your early church that you just began, namely the Apostle Peter? No. But you see, God does surprising things. Just as he, at the end of a book that ends well, has lifted a no-name from the gate of the king and made him a prime minister, so God still lifts no-names and uses them as significant folks.
1: Rahab, Moses, Paul, Peter, Mordecai. The pattern never changes. When God wins, the people he uses are almost never the ones the world would have chosen. And that should give every one of us reason for hope. This is Insight for Living. Chuck's 12-part series on Esther concludes tomorrow. So while it's fresh on your mind, take advantage of the Bible study tools we've prepared for you, including the Searching the Scriptures Bible Study Workbook for Esther and the audio CDs. All the details can be found at insight.org/offer. And then beginning on Wednesday, our attention will turn to another powerful series. This time, Chuck's focus is on the amazing attributes of God. A key theme in this next study is the power of the cross of Jesus Christ. Chuck?
2: You know, for almost 20 years, a colleague of mine did the same thing every single Sunday. Right before I stepped up to preach, Howie would lean over and whisper a few words into my ear. The same words, every time. "Preach grace, Chuck. Preach the cross." Oh my, I can still hear his voice. And here's what I've learned. After more than 60 plus years of standing behind a pulpit, those four words are the whole ball game. Everything else is just noise. The cross isn't a decoration. It isn't the introduction to a better topic. It is the topic. Always has been, always will be. The Apostle Paul said it plainly. "I determined to know nothing among you except Jesus Christ and him crucified." That's not a modest man underselling himself. That's a brilliant man who finally understood what actually changes people. Not cleverness, not rhetoric, not a carefully crafted performance. The cross, just the cross. That's why Insight for Living exists, not to put on a good broadcast, not to win awards or grow an audience, but to make sure that somewhere, in a car, in a kitchen, on a phone, on a computer screen, halfway around the world, someone has a genuine, life-altering encounter with the cross we proclaim. Now, June 30th marks the end of our fiscal year. And I want to invite you personally to become part of what happens next. When you send a gift to Insight for Living, you're not just supporting a ministry, you actually have one. Your generosity is what casts the seed of God's Word into places I will never go and reach people I will never meet. That's not small. That's extraordinary. Would you give today generously, sacrificially, joyfully? Join me in giving the cross our very best.
1: 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I'm Bill Meyer. 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
1: 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In a world of confusion and lies where truth is distorted, we are committed to making God's word clear. 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
2: Today I'd like to talk to us about the communication within a marriage. How to have intimate conversation without fighting. People, having been made in the image and likeness of God, are social beings. God created us with an ability to communicate on a deep level. We can communicate with God and we can communicate with others. Communication is simply a sharing in one another's lives. It is the interchange of thoughts and feelings. It has been said that 70% of our day is spent in communication. Most of this communication is through our cell phones or smartphones. It is done through social media, text messaging, video calls. All of these and more types of communication are done today, and they dominate people's interactions with other people. Within marriage, it's my observation that generally, men need to work at communication more so than women. Women are naturally more high verbal than men are. Men often need to learn how to talk more, whereas women often need to guard how they talk. Communication is so vitally important to human relationships. However, sin has greatly affected our ability to communicate. Within our use of our tongue, the Bible says that death and life are in the power of the tongue. Proverbs 18, verse 21. The tongue has power to praise, to pray, to preach, to evangelize, to comfort, to encourage. And that same tongue has the power to lie, to ruin a person's reputation, to split a church, to break a heart, to destroy a marriage. The tongue has power. And the Lord Jesus said that men shall give an account for every idle word in the judgment. So the use of our tongue is very important. Communication is very important. Why should we communicate with our spouse? Well, without it, relationships go undeveloped. We remain strangers within our marriages. Without communication, feelings and desires go unshared. And we open the door for the potential for intimate communication outside of that marriage. Communication is important because without it, problems go unsolved. We actually multiply our problems by not dealing with them biblically, by not dealing with them verbally. We need to learn how to straighten out our problems with each other. In James chapter 3, the Bible talks about the tongue. And basically what God shows us here is how we need to seriously guard our tongue because of the power of the tongue, verses 1 through 6, and the problem of the tongue, verses 7 through 12. We need to learn to watch our mouth. I'd like to talk to you from this text first about the power of the tongue. Listen to what James chapter 3 and verse 1 says. My brethren, be not many masters. That means don't everybody aspire to be a Bible teacher, knowing that we shall receive the greater condemnation. In other words, he says, speaking of the tongue in this context, that the tongue has power to direct the lives of others. Therefore, its use is very serious. He says, do not all aspire to be a master or a teacher of the Word of God. Although it's wonderful when men are called into the pastoral ministry, it's wonderful when people serve the Lord by teaching others the Bible. However, he says, don't everybody aspire to be a master or a teacher of the Word of God, knowing that we shall receive the greater condemnation. In other words, we will one day, when we stand before the Lord at the judgment seat of Christ, we will receive a stricter evaluation because the use of the tongue is very serious. To teach the Word of God and to do so by teaching error is to say that God has said something that he didn't intend to say, and that's a serious matter. One day we're going to give an account for our teaching of the Word of God. We had better have been accurate. And so the scripture teaches that the tongue has power to direct others. I think of Edward Kimball, who on April 21st, 1855, led a young man to the Lord named Dwight L. Moody in a Boston shoe store. D.L. Moody would go on to be an international evangelist, a preacher of the Word of God who would be used of the Lord to see thousands of people converted under his teaching and preaching ministry. That one man's witness, Edward Kimball, to this young man, D.L. Moody, would have a dramatic effect on the lives of thousands of other people. The tongue has power to direct others. Therefore, its use is very serious. Not only that, the tongue has power to direct your own life, even though its size is small. He says this in James chapter 3 and verse 2, where he writes, "For in many things we offend all." In other words, we offend in many ways. We sin in many areas of our life. If any man offend not in word, in other words, if we don't stumble in our word, in our what we say with our lips, the same is a perfect man and able also to bridle the whole body. In other words, if we can control the tongue, if we have the tongue under control, we're able to control our entire body because the use of our tongue has the power to direct our life, even though it's a small member of our body. He says in verse 3, by way of illustration, "Behold, we put bits in the horses' mouths that they obey us, and we turn about their whole body. Behold also the ships," speaking of an ocean vessel, "which though they be so great or large and are driven of fierce winds, yet are they turned about with a very small helm or rudder, whithersoever the governor listeth." In other words, wherever the boat captain wants to turn that ship. And so he gives the illustration of the horse bridle, which is just 1 pound compared to the 500-pound horse. And he says, with that 1 pound bridle, we're able to steer that entire animal. He also uses the illustration of the rudder here. He says that one small rudder can turn a huge ocean vessel. And so the tongue has power to direct. It has the power to direct the lives of others. It has the power to direct our own life, even though it's very small in relationship to the rest of our body. Therefore, we ought to be very serious in our use of our tongue. We must guard our tongue. We must watch our mouth. Not only does the tongue have the power to direct, but it has the power to destroy. In verse 5, he says, "Even so the tongue is a little member, and boasteth great things. Behold, how great a matter a little fire kindleth." The tongue is the world's smallest yet biggest troublemaker. He describes the tongue here as being like a fire, and a fire starts off small. Verse 5, he says, "Even so the tongue is a little member, and boasteth great things. Behold, how great a matter a little fire kindleth." All it takes is a little spark, and you can burn down an entire forest. I think of 1871, where it is believed to be in a barn that a cow knocked over a lantern, setting the barn ablaze. The fire then would spread to the surrounding village, and the whole city of Chicago would be destroyed, with 100,000 people being homeless, 17,500 buildings destroyed, $400 million in damages, and of course this is back in 1871, and 300 people would die because of a fire that started off very small. That's the way the tongue can destroy. It can ignite a fire that starts small, but then quickly spreads. A fire heats things up. He describes it in verse 6. He says, "And the tongue is a fire, a world of iniquity. So is the tongue among our members that it defileth the whole body and setteth on fire the course of nature, and it is set on fire of hell." He describes how the fire of the tongue can start off small, but then heat things up and then defile. Can defile our life and the lives of many others, and then it will spread. And he describes the fire as starting from fire. He says here that it is set on fire of hell. I believe in many cases, demons put thoughts in the minds of people. The people then express those thoughts verbally, and then it starts a fire that spreads to other people. Satan is a liar and the father of lies. He tells lies, and he gets people to believe falsehood and then spread those rumors or spread that false information. And then, before you know it, many lives are affected by it. They have said, sticks and stones may break my bones, but names or words will never hurt me. Well, that's just not true. Words do hurt. Words do destroy. And so the Bible teaches here the power of the tongue. Not only that, but James addresses the problem of the tongue, beginning with verse 7. He says, for every kind of beast, and of birds, and of serpents, and of things in the sea, is tamed, and hath been tamed of mankind. In other words, we have the power to tame many creatures. We can tame animals. We can train our dogs to do tricks. We can train birds to fly in certain directions. We could train even serpents. We could train dolphins, things in the sea. We can tame orcas. But the Bible here says that even though these things have been tamed by mankind, the tongue can no man tame. In other words, we can't tame our own tongue. We could tame animals, but we can't tame the tongue. There is a problem of human control that he describes here. And the reason why we can't tame the tongue is because we can't tame the heart. And it is out of the heart. It is out of the abundance of the heart that the mouth speaks. Our tongue can be like Dr. Jekyll and Mr. Hyde. It can be one way at one point and another way at another point. But we can't tame the heart. Only God can tame the heart. If you find that you have a problem with your tongue, that you have a problem with your speech, it's time to let God control your heart. Because only as the Lord is in charge of the heart that our words will be under the control of the Holy Spirit. You can't tame your tongue. Only God can. The problem of human control. But then James addresses the problem of sinful inconsistency. He says, therewith, or with the tongue, bless we God, even the Father, and therewith curse we men, which are made after the similitude of God. With our tongue, we can at one point be praising the Lord, and at the next moment, we could be cursing at people, screaming at people as we're cut off on the road as we return home from church. He says, and people are made after the image and likeness of God. He said, out of the same mouth proceedeth blessing and cursing. My brethren, these things ought not so to be. In other words, we shouldn't be praising the Lord at one moment and then cursing people at the next. He says in verse 11, doth a fountain send forth at the same place sweet water and bitter? And the obvious answer is no. Can a fig tree, my brethren, bear olive berries? No. Either a vine figs? No. So can no fountain both yield salt water and fresh. In other words, there is a common source ought to produce a singular message. And we ought to ask God today, Lord, set a watch before my mouth. Keep the door of my lips. Psalm 141, verse 3. We need to take to heart Ephesians 4:29. Let no corrupt communication proceed out of your mouth, but only that which is good to the use of edifying, that it may minister grace unto the hearers. May we use our tongues to glorify God and to speak to others, especially our spouse, with words that will build up and not tear down.
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0: 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Tracts are printed in 90 languages, including English and Spanish, and are offered free to anyone who requests them. The Fellowship Broadcast and the Fellowship Tract League are local church ministries of Fellowship Baptist Church in Lebanon, Ohio. Our pastor is William Burroughs. He's heard every Wednesday on this program.
1: 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Pastor Lamar Whittemore along with you today, and Brother Bruce DeLange. He'll be along with us and thinking about what will help us grow in the Lord. I know you want to stay tuned for that and the challenge that we will receive from that here on the broadcast today. But first, here's a letter from a life that has been changed by the power of a gospel tract.
2: Hello, I just wanted to take the time to say thank you. I wish I knew who the man was that gave me this tract, because he gave it to me at the perfect moment. Thank God I am saved, but have been going through some spiritual struggles these past few weeks. I was actually at the point of throwing in the towel. But this man, whom I believe was sent by God just for me, came up to me with the biggest smile and said, "I have something for you, my friend." As I started reading it, I started remembering why it is that I chose to live with the Lord the day he called me. I could also feel him telling me to keep fighting, and I wanted to cry, but I was at work, and I didn't want anyone asking why I was crying. When I looked up to thank the man who gave me the track, it was too late. He had already gotten into his truck and drove off. Wherever he is, I want to thank him, and may God bless him for doing what he is doing. Because not only is he reaching out to lost souls, but he's also reminding the ones who are on the verge of giving up, like I was, what our Lord Jesus Christ did for us. Sincerely, Miguel.
0: 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Box 164, Lebanon, Ohio, 45036. 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
3: Bruce DeLange here. The Fellowship Broadcast is once again on the air. I just wanted to reminisce a little bit with you folks that are listening to the broadcast regularly. Well, the very first broadcast was in April of 09. So many years on the radio already. We started out with one station, and now we can't even keep track of how many stations we're on, somewhere between 50 and 70, I guess. But anyway, the goal was to encourage God's people to grow in the Lord. Well, one of the things that we believe is a growth factor for the Christians is to spread the good news of the gospel. Be a soul winner and win other people to the Lord. And one of the best ways to do that is passing gospel tracts. So that's how the Fellowship Broadcast came to being. And then down through the years, what we do is we just give you encouragement to be involved in getting gospel tracts out. So that's why you'll hear us many times on the broadcast. Hey, just give us a call, 513-494-1075, and you'll be able to hear someone at the telephone operators. And you can ask for a sample packet, and we'll gladly send you a sample packet of about near 90 different English tracts. But to date, we're printing now in about 90 different languages. So that's kind of easy for this old man to remember, 90 different tracts, 90 different anyway. So today on the broadcast, I just want to give you a few thoughts on what will help us to grow in the Lord. And one of them is I think about the church I was raised in South Dakota. If you want to know which one it was, you can give me a call, 513. If you want to, you can give me a call, and I'd be glad to visit with you about that. But they don't consider themselves a liberal church, and I'm thankful that I was raised in church, but I did not hear about being born again. So once we are born again, we are to spread the gospel of the Lord Jesus Christ. One of the things that hinders us is sin. When sin comes back into the Christian's life, when we get saved, we realize what sin is, and God shows us what sin is after we're saved, and then sometimes we just go back into sin. And one of the things is social drinking today. It just breaks my heart that I've got loved ones back home in South Dakota that put a stamp of approval on social drinking, and the old liberal church I was raised in, why they light up their cigarettes right after church, and the social drinking was all right. But God's word is so true. I want to give you this verse before I go any further. Wine is a mocker. Strong drink is raging. And whosoever is deceived thereby is not wise. God's word, our authority today. God's word in Proverbs 23, 31, and 32. And then in Proverbs 20, verse 1, you'll see these scriptures. And there, the difference is there is a wine that is unfermented. All of the wine in the Bible was translated from one word, and that was oinos, and that was all of the products that come from the vine. And so wine is translated there, but there's a fermented wine, and there's an unfermented wine. So the wine Jesus made was unfermented. Jesus did not make alcoholic wine at the wedding in Cana of Galilee because he would have violated other scriptures which tell us of the dangers of drinking fermented wine. So just wanted to share that with you on the broadcast today. And then the fact that there are so many people that have fallen prey to alcoholism, and sometimes they call it a disease, and if it is a disease, it's the only disease that is contracted by an act of the will. It's the only disease that requires a license to propagate it. It's the only disease that is bottled and sold. It's the only disease that requires outlets to spread it. It's the only

0: on sin. So if you are a social drinker, you are in sin. You need to turn your back on. I'm thankful on July the 9th, 1967, when I was saved in Denver, Colorado. I mean, God showed me just so true from the Word of God that alcohol was a product of the devil. And I'm thankful. I can testify right now that in all those years, I have never went back into the sin of drinking. And I was pretty much indulging in it before I got saved. In fact, I had liquor on my breath the night that I got saved. I came from a bar. Not proud of that, but that's where God picked me up at after there was a praying wife at home helping me along the way, and she's still doing that. I thank God for her. So it is the only disease that is spread by advertising. It is the only disease for which we are fined for contracting. It is the only disease which brings death on the highways. It's the only disease without a germ or virus cause for which there is no human corrective medicine. And last but not least, it is the only disease that bars the patient from heaven. For no drunkard shall inherit the kingdom of God except there is repentance and faith in the Lord Jesus Christ. Just look at 1 Corinthians 6 and read verses 9 to 10. Friend, today on the broadcast, we just want to encourage you, grow in the Lord. Put God first in our lives. Thank you for listening.
1: 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Be sure to tune in again and invite someone to listen with you. This is Bruce DeLange signing off with this thought. I'm on my way to heaven and enjoying the journey. Are you?

We are Abraham's offspring. We've never yet been enslaved to anyone. How is it that you say you shall become free? Jesus answered them, truly, truly, I say to you, everyone who commits sin is the slave of sin. And the slave does not remain in the house forever. The son does remain forever. If therefore the son shall make you free, you shall be free indeed. You and I are living in a rebellious age. An age in our society when everybody wants to be free. We want not only no limitations and no restrictions, we want no accountability and we want no consequences. But friend, life's not that way, because God says we are accountable to Him and we are accountable to each other in certain areas, and so there's no such thing as a life of total, complete freedom, because we are all either the slaves to our old flesh, which gets us in trouble, or we are subservient to and slaves to the Lord God. Would you open your heart to ask God, Lord, if I am in some form of bondage and do not know it, would you please show me that I may indeed be free? We live in bondage, and the bondage has been programmed. And in order to be released from that, there are certain things that must take place. And I want to say to you parents with all of my heart, listen to me. Be careful what you say to your children. Be careful how you say it. Be careful what you fail to say. And be careful the expression on your face, whatever it might be. Because, friend, you are programming success or failure into the grid system of your children every day. The thing that's wrong with this crazy, mixed up, hurting, desperate, devilish world is this. We don't take time to recognize what we are doing to one another. And so we have whole groups of people who grow up feeling rejected, and then we wonder why they become angry and violent. Because they're hurting on the inside, they want acceptance. All of us need acceptance. A sense of belonging, a sense of being worthy, and a sense of being competent and thought to be that. I want to plead with you, parents. Get on your face before God and ask Him to show you, please, for your children's sake and your own sake, show you what you are really doing to your children. Now, the results of that is it paralyzes. It paralyzes. It gives a sense of inhibition. And you know what it does? It puts a level on what you and I are capable of doing and becoming and achieving all of our life. When we've had that kind of stuff programmed into our thinking, all of our life we have to live with it. And if we don't learn how to overcome that, every time we want to rise, the pressure's there. And if we're not careful, the pressure gets heavier and heavier and heavier until finally we think, I'm not worth anything. And you know what happens? So we give up to a settle-for lifestyle over here that will never reach the capacity for which we have been divinely ordained to reach and equipped by Almighty God to reach it. You say, well, I can identify with that because I do feel inferior to some people. I do feel insecure at times. I do feel so absolutely inadequate oftentimes. Well, let's see what the Lord Jesus said about all that, because Jesus Christ and He alone is the liberator. Listen, if therefore the Son of God Christ, shall make you free, you shall be free indeed. All right, then go back up to, if you will, verse 31. Jesus therefore was saying to those who believe in Him, now watch this carefully. If you abide or continue in my word, condition now, then you are truly my disciples, and you shall know the truth. And what shall set you free? The truth shall set you free. In order to be free from whatever I have been programmed with in the past, or whatever I may have done, or whatever habits may be there in the past. It may not be something that somebody else programmed. It may be sin in the past, or some sinful habit, or whatever it might be. There are three things I want you to notice here. The truth that sets men, women, and young people free is the truth that comes in the following manner. First of all, the truth of, first of all, my position in Christ. Now, stay with me. The truth of my position in Christ, that I'm in Him and He's in me. Second, my person, that is, who I am in Christ Jesus. Who am I in Him? And thirdly, my possessions in Christ.
What do

I have in him, when I understand my position in him, when I understand my person, my personage in him, and when I understand my possessions, what I have in him, when I understand that and make application of those three primary truths in my life, I'm on my way to being free. Now, I want you to watch something. Let's move from there for just a moment. Now, stay with me. There are three attitudes that every single one of us need. We need the sense of feeling that we belong, whether it's to the family or a group. The sense of belonging. Secondly, the sense of worthiness. And thirdly, the sense of competence. All of us need that. But there's another set of threes. All right, watch this. My position in Christ gives me my sense of belonging. Therefore, what does that do? That eliminates one of those three things I was talking about. Insecurity, inferiority, inadequacy. Listen. My position in Christ assures me of my belonging, and when I know to whom I belong, then I don't feel insecure. Listen, God is my security. And the truth is, my friend, he's the only security any of you have. Everything else you have is passing. Whether it is your reputation, your finances, your position, whatever it is, it's all passing. The only security you have, that is the only thing that is immovable, unchanging, unalterable, and eternal that you have, is Jesus Christ living within your heart. Your position is that you're in him. Therefore, you have a sense of belonging. If you have a sense of belonging, then you are secure, and insecurity is canceled out. Secondly, what about my person? My person says that I am worth so much that God the Father sent his only begotten Son into this world, and he would have died for me had I been the only sinner down here. That says something about your worth. He came to give his life a ransom for many, and that means you. That God loved you enough to give his only begotten Son just for you. Friend, that makes you worthy in the eyes of God. You don't have that. God made you just the way you are. And if you allow him, he'll make you the way he is. So inferior to what? If I know who I am and my worthiness in him, that cancels out my attitude of inferiority. The third one then is my possession. That is, what do I possess in him? You read the promises of God's word and there they are. My possessions eliminate the problem of what? Of inadequacy, because when you have Jesus Christ, he says in Colossians, you have what? You have everything. So you see, when we begin to understand the truth frees us from what? Of feeling insecure, inadequate, inferior, and you begin to understand who you are and what you have and where you're headed and what this wonderful God of ours is trying to do in your life. He wants us to know the truth. He says the truth will set you free. He didn't say your feelings would set you free. He says the truth will set you free. That is, you and I have a choice. I can either live by the facts of what I know or the feelings that change. Now, the fact is, listen, the facts are that I am in Christ and Christ is in me. The facts are I know who I am in him, a saint, a servant, the son of a king. And I know what I'm incapable of doing, that is, in Christ Jesus, there is nothing I do not possess. There is nothing I cannot do in him. They are the facts. You can do anything God wants you to do. You are worthy of something God died for you. You are somebody. You belong to God and you belong to his kingdom. You belong to the body of Christ. You are somebody special in his house. That's the facts. Now, your feelings can't, won't happen to me, I don't deserve it. All of that is slush. Satanic slush that he feeds your mind, because you see, if the grid system's been programmed that way, it's very easy for you to believe that. So I'm gonna warn you right now before this series is over. Some of you are going to feel very, very out of touch with reality when you begin to stand up and say, hallelujah, I am adequate before God because he said so. I don't feel it, but I know I am. You're going to think, well, isn't that foolish? I sound like an idiot. You may sound like it, but you just told the truth. And I'm saying to you, my friend, I'm telling you the gospel truth before God, and God wants you to know the truth in order to become everything God has equipped you to become. He says the truth shall set you free. Now watch this verse.
Back to verse 31. He says, now, if you abide in my word, that is, where's this truth coming from? If you abide in my word, conditioned upon your abiding. And the word abide here means, listen, the Greek word is meno, which means continue in. That is, rest in it, tarry in it. That is, just hang in there with it. Just stay with it. If you abide in my word, then you're truly disciples of mine. The Greek word mathetes, listen, disciple, means a learner. It comes from the root word manthano, which means to focus one's attention, to intensify one's attention. That is, to seek after. A disciple is one who is seeking after the truth of his master. Listen, and the word carries with it the meaning to pursue in order to experience. Did you get that? To pursue in order to experience. That is, he says, if you want to know the truth, you get the truth by living in, abiding in, continuing in the Word of God. Not just reading it, 5 minutes before I go to bed, let me read 2 or 3 verses. That's not continuing in the Word. Listen, watch this. It is abiding, living, absorbing the Word of God in order to experience the truth of what he says. Not just my little daily Bible reading of chapter 6 and verse 4 through 9. I'm talking about getting in the Word and asking God to absorb into your mind. You know what's happening when that happens? The truth of who he is and who you are in him, and who you are and your possessions in Christ, that will free you if you can take the Word of God and absorb it into your mind and heart and begin to pursue it and experience the truth of it. I don't care what kind of past you've had. It makes no difference what it's been. You're asking God to forgive you for the past, to reprogram your thought pattern so that you can begin to think. Listen, think facts, not what? Feeling. Stop thinking feeling. Think facts. The facts are you are adequate. You are secure. And you are somebody in God's eyes. And friend, when you begin to know the truth, he says the truth will liberate you from what? The shackles of inferiority, inadequacy, a sense of worthlessness. Can't do it. And you know what will happen? You give up some of these very comfortable feelings of being rejected. Did you know that a person who has that problem in their grit system, you know what they'll do? If you stick around them long enough, they'll do something to prompt you to get you to reject them because they are comfortable being rejected. As much as they hate rejection, they are more comfortable being rejected than they are being accepted because, you see, that's where they've lived all these years. Somebody devastated their mind. And I'm saying to you, my friend,

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0: 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Do you feel inferior and insecure? Those emotions can rob you of the full life Christ intends for his followers. Here's A Moment with Charles Stanley.
4: Now, you and I can understand how a man who is without God can be in bondage, but what about believers? And I want to tell you, my friend, that many, many, many of God's people are in bondage. They are not free, but it is a subtle type of bondage. It is right beneath the surface, and they don't even realize it. And let me give you two or three things here that will give you an example. For example, the attitude and the feeling that grips so many people of feeling inferior to other people. That's bondage. You don't think that's bondage? If you feel inferior, that is bondage. Everybody you meet, you respond to them from that basis. The feeling of being insecure, not too sure what's going to happen next. You can't ever quite tell. You never feel quite exactly right in your relationship to God or others. That is bondage. There is no way to have peace and joy when you feel insecure or inferior. Or if you feel inadequate, well, I'm just not too sure I can do that. Every new challenge that comes along, you take a back step, you're not quite sure that you'll be able to match up to that. So all of that breeds worry and fear and doubt and anxiety. And my friend, anybody who has ever worried about anything knows that's bondage. There's no way to have the peace that passes all understanding and be in the bondage of worry, of fear, of anxiety, not knowing what's going to happen next. So many of God's people are walking, pulling the old iron ball of worry and anxiety because of inferiority, insecurity, a feeling of inadequacy, of worthlessness, I'm not worth anything, the feeling of rejection. All of these are bondage to God's children. And God doesn't want you and me living in bondage, but he wants us walking in freedom.
0: Learn more about the freedom God offers his followers at intouch.org. 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
8: My prison was an uncertain future. I lived in Germany where Papa died after the Great War. I nursed Mama until she died 1 year later. I was an orphan at 10, so the family who purchased our farm took me in. Years later, I met a nice boy. He said to marry him, I must attend household training. This was good. Life would be secure. When the Second World War began, he was in the army. He returned for furlough and said we must marry without delay. 2 days following our

0: a wedding, he was at the Russian front. An explosion burned him, and he was hospitalized for a long while, then posted to North Africa, where the Allies captured him. Through this, I worried more and more about my future. The Russians took my village, so I fled. Since I had no home, a missionary took me in. She told me of Jesus, who would carry my sorrow and had died for my sins. I accepted Jesus as Savior and found freedom from an uncertain future. Someday, I would live in heaven with him. Following the war, my husband was freed, and I learned he also met Jesus. But life was hard, and we looked to the day we could move to America. In America, life was good, but not easy. But of one thing I remain certain, and still do today, my eternal future is guaranteed. My name is Agnes Stebner. If the Son, therefore, shall make you free, you shall be free indeed.
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And this has been the WSEB Community Calendar.

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1: Well, technology is a big topic for parents these days. How much is too much? We have some practical advice for navigating kids and screens today for you on Focus on the Family with Jim Daly.
4: You know, John, technology in my mind is rather neutral, but abuse of it, addiction to it, those kinds of things are where we get into trouble. And certainly kids with screen time is a big problem. We were raising our boys right when screens were taken off in the early 2000s. Mm-hmm. And man, Jean did a fabulous job. If I gave a report card to the two of us, she got the A and I probably got a C in terms of monitoring and making sure that, you know, they weren't overindulging. I would say on the phones, we both did that really well. I think they were 17 and 15 mm-hmm. before they got smartphones. Mm-hmm. And that was good. They just had the emergency flip phone for a while. But this is a really important topic. And this is where parents will have a lot of pillow talk, because this is a great concern. And there are practical things that you can do, and being equipped with knowledge about what works, what doesn't work, and how to be the parent in the room. And we're going to talk about that with our guest today.
1: Mm-hmm. And she is passionate about this topic. Melanie Hempe is a former nurse and a mom of four adult children. She's experienced what she calls the good, the bad, and the ugly of screen times. And she's written a book called Kids, Brains, and Screens, Empowering Kids to Overcome Screen Addiction. And we'll encourage you to check that out.
4: Melanie, welcome to Focus on the Family. It's good to have you.
3: Thank you for having me.
4: Now, I know this from our, you know, prep and all, but you were a labor delivery nurse. Yes. Man, that prepared you for this, for screen time.
3: Not really. Not at all.
4: I mean, but it's so funny. What a stressful environment, though, to come along. And, I mean, all the things that you did to help moms moms, first-time moms, fifth-time moms, whatever it would have been.
3: Body education.
4: Yeah. How many years did you do that?
3: Oh, quite a few.
4: That's great, though. Well, let me ask you that question in the beginning. What got you into this screen teaching situation?
3: It certainly wasn't by choice.
4: Yeah. What happened?
3: It was by necessity. So our oldest, we have four, and our oldest son was addicted to video games right under our nose, and we had no idea what was happening. And being a nurse, I was very shocked at myself for not recognizing the signs. And I'll just briefly tell you, when he was little, you know, he just loved video games, right? And we thought he was so smart. I remember in his little footy pajamas, you know, clicking on the screen, and we just thought he was so smart. And then by middle school, he started dropping out of his sports and his extracurricular activities. And my husband and I were like, wait a minute, is this normal for a child to want to be on a video game for hours and hours a day. By the time he got into high school, things started getting worse. And my friend said, well, at least you know where he is and he's not getting in trouble. And I'm like, well, there's still something. I had that gut feeling that something was wrong, but there were a lot of problems in our home because of it. Adam was a good kid. He had straight A's. And isn't it interesting how we assess our parenting based off our kids' grades?
4: Yeah.
3: Because we thought we were doing a good job,
4: We don't need to pay too much attention.
3: We don't have to worry about this thing because he has straight A's. Anyway, I was the game cop mom. Hated that job. Do you know what this is?
4: Yeah.
3: This job they tell you, they never tell you about, where, you know, I'm constantly setting the kitchen timer, Adam, get off, and it was always, Mom, 5 more minutes, and it started really encroaching on our family time, and there were a lot of conflicts in our home because of it, even to the point where even at Christmas, you know, he wouldn't even want to come up and open presents. He was in the middle of his Call of Duty or whatever game he was playing. So it got really bad in ninth grade when they handed him a laptop. And that's when we lost control over his time, because now he was gaming all through the school day. Believe it or not, yes, this is what kids are doing. That's a whole nother podcast. But we lost the ability to help him manage the time.
4: Yeah. Let me ask you, and we're going to unroll that whole story, but the developing brain. I mean, you have an RN background.
3: Yes.
4: What's going on with the brain, especially in the early years, and how does gaming impact that development?
3: Well, I didn't know anything about that until we picked Adam up from college, and he looked terrible. And let me just tell you, from my nursing brain kicked into gear. We put him in the car, and like, something is wrong with him. He said, Mom, and I had to ask that question that no parent wants to ask their kid, Adam, are you on drugs?
4: Right.
3: And he said, no, Mom, that video game did something to me. I've been in my bed for a week. I haven't gone to classes. By the way, I'm dropping out. And so I came home, and to answer your question, I had to dive into what addiction does to a kid's brain, because what I saw in my son was a chemical addiction. This wasn't just a regular process looking thing. It was unbelievable what happened to him physically, emotionally, mentally, all that. So what happens in the brain, and if you know about child development, the development happens from the back to the front, from the cerebellum to the frontal cortex, right? And that limbic area is in the middle, and it's very active during, especially childhood. And so what happens with gaming, there is a lot of dopamine that's stimulated from screens, and that limbic area gets overly stimulated. So we know it takes 25 years for this development to occur, all the way to the frontal cortex is kind of developed, and that myelin is there. You're familiar with what that is, to get everything all mature. But what happens with addiction and what happens with dopamine, whether it's dopamine from cocaine, whether it's dopamine from a video game, from watching porn, from gambling, it's still the same
4: effect.
3: Dopamine.
4: Yeah.
3: It's the same dopamine. Cocaine just blocks the dopamine receptors. So now your brain thinks you got to make more dopamine. You're still getting high on your own supply. So when your child is playing a video game, that dopamine is being triggered. It's the same dopamine as any drug. And this is why they get addicted. It is a reward pathway dysfunction, if you will. So as a parent, we're out there thinking, well, surely they would never make something that would hurt my kid.
4: And as you're parenting Adam, and again, he's a, you know, a metaphor for everybody's situation, whether it's an Adam or a Trent or a Troy.
3: Right.
4: You know, with our boys too, and girls too have
3: girls
4: these
3: social
4: addictions
3: media, same
4: as well.
3: Thing. Yeah.
4: But in that context, what are the things that a parent should be looking for early on? And we're going to talk about timing, and you know, some gaming is probably okay, but it can't become the thing.
3: Well, it depends on what they're playing. And so when you're talking about what to look for, what we have very different from others. So, for example, if your child is on an Excel spreadsheet and writing essays for school, they're probably not going to get addicted to that, right? I've never had a parent come in and say, my kid's addicted to typing essays. That's never happened. What happens on a video game is, though, that's very, very different. It's a completely different thing. We call that a toxic screen. And toxic screens are video games, social media, and pornography. Those are the toxic screens that we refer to.
4: Yeah.
3: And parents have to understand that difference. They have to understand this is not Pac-Man. The screens today are very different from what you grew up with, right? So it's really hard to parent that, because it's like, well, I thought Pac-Man was okay and they could play as long as we monitor the time. Moderation doesn't work for toxic screens. Just like you can't just you just can't do a little bit of porn and be okay. You can't just do a little bit of gambling and be okay. You can't. The way that your brain is set up, the best way to get your child addicted to a screen is, I hate to say, by giving them a little bit of time on a regular basis. That's how an addiction forms. Does that make sense?
4: Yeah.
3: And this is medical information. And this is my passion, is to get parents this information so they can understand, and then they can make their decisions based off of some science instead of off of some cultural opinion that changes, right?
4: Or just parenting laziness. Yeah. You know, because we're all busy.
3: Right.
4: And you just don't pay attention. Junior's making good grades. I think
3: right.
4: he's okay. To your point, you have three other children. Yeah. Adam, I think, is your oldest, correct?
3: Yes, he's our oldest.
4: So he was in that, you know, the early modality of we all don't know what we're doing.
3: We didn't know what we were doing.
4: What has changed with the younger kids? How have you approached this differently?
3: So with the younger kids, you know, they saw what happened to their big brother. So it was kind of like, okay, guys, we're not doing this again, right? This gaming thing. We're not doing this. And I'll never forget the day that I had a big whiteboard, and I wrote down probably 20 or 30 life skills. And I looked at the little boys and I said, okay, you're going to need to learn how to do all these life skills before you ever get a video game. And one of them said, but Mom, I'm going to be 18. And I said, you know what? You probably will be.
4: That's a good plan.
3: That's
4: funny. And I'm so curious for the parents who feel like they're in the wrestling match right now, like you're describing. How can moms and dads reel in their children's screen habits? And on top of that, how can they reverse some of the effects of excessive screen use?
3: Well, you can get it back, and that's our focus over here at Screen Strong, is to prevent and to reverse screen addiction.
4: And how do we go about doing
3: that? So it's not that hard.
4: Okay.
3: In fact, it is so much easier.
4: Do I sound desperate?
3: You sound a little desperate, but it's so much easier to raise a child who's not addicted to screens than it is to raise that one who is addicted, right? And the way that you solve any addiction problem, it starts with access. You can try all the other things. You can do all the fancy diets around your food problems, and you can do whatever. But from a medical viewpoint, you start with access. And that means that you have to remove the access of the thing that's causing the addiction. This is why, again, moderation doesn't work for some things. For highly addictive things, moderation doesn't work. So you take it away. And believe it or not, there's a little pushback in the beginning. But this is what I get so excited about. The life that you live, once you do that, is so much easier. You have all these myths in your head, and you think, my kids are going to hate me, and they're going to be left out, and all these things are going to happen. None of that stuff is true.
4: Yeah.
3: It's not true. You chose a different path, because there's two paths. You get to do the cultural or the countercultural. You choose the countercultural path. It is so much easier. We never argue with the younger boys about screen time. We never had fights. I feel so bad for Adam, because he remembers his childhood full of conflict and arguments, and the little boys and my daughter, that's not what they remember. It's very different. It's very, very easy. And, you know, we have a whole 30-day reset that we do.
4: And again, it's not having access.
3: You have to do that. You have to start with access. And so, yes, you can't do, well, I've got the best parental control that's going to help me. I'm sorry. I hate to tell you, that is not going to work.
4: Yeah.
3: And I think that most parents figure that out, right? They figure it out. They're like, dang, we tried this. And now we're back to, and it's worse than it was before. Because the way the cycle is, it's access, and then it's the dopamine kicks in, and then the attachment issue starts, you're detached. And then what happens after that is they get anxiety, and the anxiety causes the craving, and they're back to their access. Mm. And so you have to stop the cycle at the access.
4: Yeah.
1: Well, that's Melanie Heppe, and she's our guest today on Focus on the Family with Jim Daly. And we're talking about a tender subject for a lot of families, but she's offering a pathway for hope. And we're going to encourage you to get a copy of her book called Kids, Brains, and Screens. 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
4: I want to ask you, I mean, again, I'm hearing the no access.
3: Yeah.
4: And for the parents that have already, they're in it.
3: Yeah.
4: Their kids, let's say they're 12, 13, they've been gaming since they were 8 or 9. Describe that battle and what that looks like and how you unwind that as the parent calmly.
3: Yeah. Yeah.
4: And I mean, just really practical stuff here.
3: Okay.
4: Versus the never get on the bus strategy for your 6-year-old.
3: Yeah.
4: We're not going to get there. Yeah. And that's not going to be part of what we do. I mean, let me give you a little background from our home back when the kids were younger, the boys. Mm-hmm. We went to the kind of zero screen. We didn't even have television.
3: Mm-hmm.
4: I mean, that was hard for a Bronco fan.
3: Mm-hmm.
4: But I remember having to go to friends' houses to watch. But Gene just was very good about, there's other things our boys can do at 8, 9, 10, 11. And we just didn't have even television in the house.
3: Mm-hmm.
4: And they did. They did Legos and Erector sets, and they played in the basement. We had lots of marble stuff, you know, the marble game, and you connect all that. And it was all really good.
3: Mm.
4: But I would say, you know, once we brought screens back in. They're probably like 12, 13. Mm-hmm. And then gaming was a little more on. And, mm-hmm. you know, that's been an issue for us. Mm-hmm. So speak to those two environments again. I know we've touched on it. But for the parent that's going, I don't know that the battle would be worth the result.
3: Well, it's a trade. All right. So just you got to know that you're trading, and it's all about time and how your kids are going to spend their time. And if you understand about the brain development, you understand all these things that have to happen while they're little, because you can't go do your childhood when you're 30. Okay. Right. You have to do these things when you're little. And I think that's a big mismatch. And that's what we do in our material. We really explain that to kids and to parents about what has to happen. So that's the first thing. So you have to weigh that. Now, we're not saying that, you know, all screens are bad forever and ever, but the addictive screens are the toxic screens. Yeah. So that's the video games, the social media, pornography. Those are the things you want to pull away. If you want to go watch a baseball game or football game with your family and a family movie night or anything like that, that's not the same thing. But when you take it away, first of all, no is like the best word in the human language here. Yeah. you have to use a coach's mentality. And this is how we coach parents, and this works really well. You have to take off this parenting hat. And for a mom, it's going to be that emotional, oh, I don't want my kids to hate me, and they're going to hate me, and I'm not going to be the whatever. You have to take that off, and you have to put your coach's hat on. Your team is losing. What does a coach do? You're in the middle of a losing season. What do? Mm. They have to redo their game plan, and they have to go back to the basics. And your team will follow you. Your kids will, and they will be actually very happy and amazed that mom and dad care enough about me to do this.
4: Wow.
3: Because you're going to have to spend more time with your kids initially. That's just initially, because you're training them to do all that downtime activity without a screen, and they get brilliant.
4: You mentioned Adam and the Christmas story. I want to come back to that because you said it quickly, and I just want to unpack it a little bit. What was going on, and looking back, what were some of the warning signs? I mean,
3: That was a warning sign.
4: Yeah. And describe it again, but let's just go slower so people can catch
3: it. Sure. So one of the warning signs that I missed is that your children start to pull away from your family. And that means from family traditions and activities. And they would rather choose to be on their screen with their screen family, right, with all those players, than with you. And so at Christmas, more than once, we would be upstairs. We would have all of our traditions, and Adam would be gone. And he was in the basement playing video games. And one year I had to go down there, and I literally put Christmas lights on his computer. Like, what was I thinking?
4: Right.
3: Like I look back, and I feel like I really missed it. And this is why I want so badly for parents to hear this message. I knew something was wrong. There's something wrong when your kids don't want to come hang out with you. Okay, yeah. That's just not normal. And he kept choosing his game over us. And at that point in his life, he would have said that his game was way more important than his family.
4: Yeah.
3: And that's a huge warning sign. But there were a lot of little ones that led up to that. You know, kids start playing more over time. They start dropping out of other activities. And a lot of times parents think, oh, well, they're just going to be a streamer one day, or they're going to make money doing this one day. No, no, no, no. That's not going to happen. It's, you know, I'm going to make money with my addiction one day. That's not really.
4: Yeah, it's called a drug dealer.
3: I felt like a drug dealer.
4: Yeah. Melanie, I want to walk through age and stage a little bit. So if your children, let's say they're single digits, they've got their tablets, you know, how many kids do we see on airplanes?
3: Bad idea.
4: You know, but you're in the, let's say, 8-9 range, 7-9-year-old range. I mean, again, though, the sunscreen, you said, the non-toxic screen time on an airplane, there's a great example. You want to show them Adventures in Odyssey.
3: Right.
4: Or something that's wholesome, perhaps.
3: Right.
4: You're saying generally that's okay. Is that a place where you still time out? Like after you do an hour or two?
3: No, it's not even an hour. Done. It's not even an hour. And the best practice is for it to be co-viewed with you.
4: Yeah.
3: Co-viewed with mom sitting down watching something. Probably about 20 minutes is the better limit.
4: For your child's brain development.
3: Yeah.
4: And then move that up then if you're at the 10, 11, 12 age group. They probably have homework assignments now that they got to go online on the computer. They got to look up Aztec history or something like that.
3: And you have to have that in a co-view situation as well, because we know what happens when kids are left to do their homework alone. They do about 15 minutes of homework, and then they're off playing their video game and checking their social media. It's very, very distracting. So what we recommend in the kitchen, have a place set up in your home where you can maybe be working on dinner, but you can see the back of their head and the front of their screen. You just have to coach them.
4: Yeah.
3: And we're not coaching them. We are throwing this stuff out to our kids, and then we're saying, well, why are they getting addicted? addicted. And why are they not getting their homework done? By the way, they'll get their homework done so fast if mom is sitting there watching.
4: But it's so true. But again, one of the difficulties for the parents, and you're right, you had to figure this out yourself, but you are a working mom, right? Okay. As an RN?
3: Yeah, no, at the time I wasn't.
4: So you stopped that.
3: I had four children I was raising. I had to realize that I had to get this figured out. And like with our first one, we kind of messed it up I just spent a lot more time with our kids, and I'm not going to,
4: So it's T-I-M-E. You got to spend time with them.
3: Yeah.
4: I mean,
3: they love it. Well, you know what? The thing about it is, it's not that you spend all of your time. You spend time initially setting them up to getting them used to doing things without a screen, and then you're home free.
4: Yeah.
3: Right? Because now you don't have to keep monitoring that screen. Yeah. Your goal is to be able to get your kids to fall in love with real life. The screens are going to be there forever.
4: I want to go back to the age thing again, because I think the average age now of a child getting a smartphone is about 8.
3: Really bad idea.
4: But in that context, the best advice I've heard is just stave that off as long as possible.
3: Well, and we really believe the science backs up 18.
4: Yeah, look at that.
3: Minors should not have devices, period. Yeah. Okay?
4: That sounds like, wow, really? Really?
3: Think about it.
4: Yeah, I know. When you think about it, it sounds right.
3: Minors should not have addictive devices. I mean, and they say, okay, what about GPS? Well, you know what? Our young boys learn how to read a map. And they got that part of their brain working. They'll have the rest of their life to have GPS. That's fine. So we're talking about this window of opportunity. And when you're looking at high school, you're talking about 48 months.
4: Right.
3: Can you not do this for 48 months? Yes, you can. Yeah. And we told them early. Guys, no smartphones till you're 18. So while they still...
4: You started early.
3: We told them, no smartphones till you're 18. They got a flip phone. They got a few things. So,
4: emergency phone.
3: Yeah, and that's all they needed. And so what ended up happening is they ended up developing all their social skills very differently than kids who do depend on social media and gaming.
4: Wow.
3: They're like the leaders of the social thing in our area. Like, they have stuff all the time.
4: Let's just move a little further down the road now. This is just practical for the parents. So now you're into the 13, 14, 15 year old category.
3: Yeah.
4: This becomes a little more difficult, I think. But you're the parent, I get it.
3: Yeah.
4: But it is difficult.
3: Yeah, it is. But when your kids understand this, when they understand the brain science, then you're on the same wavelength and they're understanding. That 15 and 16 and even 17 year old brain is worse. Like the things that they're looking up when they're 10 years old are very different from the things they're looking up when they're 15. I believe 16 is probably the peak of the worst time for a child to have a phone.
4: And from that perspective, the parent, that's where you need to tip in more.
3: Yeah.
4: Because of that.
3: Yeah.
4: But the key there is developing the relationship with that later teen so that you can have those good, healthy discussions, right?
3: Yeah. And that's where the attachment comes in, because so often we allow our teenagers to become detached from us prematurely.
4: Right.
3: And so you think about it as a coaching relationship. We're not overprotecting our kids at all. In fact, by not giving them a phone, you are not overprotecting them. They're having to get in the real world and figure things out, right?
4: Yeah.
3: So you're thinking about this as a coach. And I think this helps a lot of parents, because they're like, oh, I can do that. I can be a coach. I'm not being a mean parent. I'm just being a coach.
4: Mm-hmm.
3: And your team desperately needs you. And you have to set the parameters. But a good coach is warm and caring, but they're also strict.
4: You also opened your home for in-person events. I think this is really good.
3: Yeah.
4: Make sure your children's friends are coming to your house.
3: Yes.
4: So
3: the way
4: you
3: do that.
4: So you kind of keep an eye on things.
3: The way you do that is food.
4: Yeah.
3: Okay. So
4: food, a pool table, table tennis.
3: Yeah. And
4: foosball.
3: We joke.
4: Pinball.
3: We did trampoline in the backyard. We joked around that, with Adam, we spent money on therapy. With the boys, we spent money at the grocery store, right? And so we'd rather spend money at the grocery store. So I told them at any time, for any reason, if they ever wanted kids to come over, I would buy the pizza. I would make the food. I would do the brownies. And,
4: Yeah.
3: I mean, that's where they come, right?
4: Yeah.
3: And even to this day, their friends all come over. Mrs. Zimby, can I come over for dinner?
4: That's good.
3: Yeah,
4: that's so
3: it's
4: good.
3: Great. It's great.
4: What would be your final word for the parent? And let's keep it in the encouragement area. I hear what you're saying, but it can all be better.
3: Yes, and it's not as hard as you think.
4: Mm.
3: I think that we think it's going to be so hard to delay this. It is so much easier. Trust me, I've done it both ways. I've raised an addict, you know, a screen addict, and I've raised three kids that aren't. And I'm telling you, the pathway, you've got two pathways. You've got two choices. Yeah. You either go with the culture on this issue, or you take a different path. And the different path is so much easier. It does help. I would encourage you to get some education around this, which is why I've taken all this brain science and I've put it in real simple terms so you can understand it. You can explain it to your wife. You can explain it to your husband, to your grandparents, right? To the grandparents, stop buying phones for my kids, right? And then you can explain it to your kids.
4: Yeah.
3: And, you know, you're a coach. So you're at a team meeting and you're just telling your team. You don't want to coach for strikeouts.
4: Right.
3: Right?
4: Wow.
3: This is going to be so fun. And we're going to be camping in the backyard. And we're going to be doing all these fun things together. That's what they want. Even your teenagers. Your teenagers want you to spend time with them.
4: Yeah. This is so good. And I'm telling you, this is one of the biggest needs parents are expressing to us. Is the screen issue.
3: Yeah.
4: And
3: we got the answers.
4: Figure it out. This is so, so good. And thanks for being with us.
3: Thank you so much for having me.
4: All excitement. It's so much fun. I would say you do have great training as an RN, though.
3: I don't know anything about screen addiction, though.
4: No, I know, but I'm talking about temperament. I mean, parents, there's a temperament to parenting. There's a take charge parent, but you don't want to take charge in such a way that doesn't allow your children to grow.
3: No, you don't.
4: But you do have a good command, like an RN.
3: Yes.
4: Hey, you're in the emergency room.
3: Right.
4: You know, what are somebody's we gonna do? Dying.
3: Yes. Yeah.
4: Where's the doctor? I don't know. He's not here yet, but this is what we got to do.
3: That's right.
4: You do strike me as that person.
3: Well, and most people can see that in their coaching brain, and they can transfer that over and be like, oh, you're right. If my team is losing, we're all in this together.
4: But what a good analogy, though, even like that, for screen addiction. It's an ER moment.
3: Yeah.
4: You know, you got to get your child on the right stuff.
3: You want to prevent it.
4: Yeah.
3: Prevention is always better. And let me just say, when I was in middle school, and you might remember this. Remember the smoking, you know, problem? And they brought the lungs in the jars, right?
4: The black
3: lungs. And they showed you the black lungs.
4: Yeah.
3: Well, this is like my black lung. Yeah. I'm like, I'm explaining to parents. Because I remember seeing that. Don't you remember? And it was I went home and told all my mom, you know, her friends to stop smoking. Well, that's what we need. We can solve this issue. It doesn't have to be a battle. We can all get excited about learning the science and be like, okay, we were doing it wrong. Mm. We were smoking, and now we're not, because now we have the answer. And the answer is in science.
4: Yeah, and what was so amazing with that, then they showed you, you know, people that had stopped smoking 30 days later, their lungs are pink. Your lungs come back.
3: You can.
4: So can you.
3: Yes, and you can get your kids back, and you get in that relationship again with your kids.
4: Melanie, again, thanks for being here. Great energy. Appreciate it. And let me turn to the listener. If you want to strengthen your family's approach to screen time and technology use, I want to recommend you get a copy of Melanie's workbook, Kids, Brains, and Screens, Empowering Kids to Overcome Screen Addiction. I think half the audience should say, yes, I need that. It's full of illustrations and great insights into brain science and development. It's perfect for parents to work through with their children of all ages. And when you reach out to Focus on the Family today, we'll send you a copy of Melanie's book as our way of saying thank you when you support the ministry with a gift of any amount.
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2: Now let me tell you, friend, you take the Bible and cut it anywhere and it will bleed. It tells us about the blood redemption all the way from Genesis right on through to the book of the Revelation. And so in Passover, we see Calvary's sacrifice in anticipation. Now many Christians don't know that, but you're in for a great blessing because in Passover, we see a picture, a prophecy of the Lord Jesus Christ. And we're going to help you to understand something of the power of faith in the shed blood of Jesus Christ.
1: Welcome to Love Worth Finding, featuring the profound truth of the gospel presented in the insightful lessons of Adrian Rogers. The Passover is a Jewish tradition that should be interwoven with our celebration of Easter. The Passover was first introduced in the book of Exodus. The Israelites sacrificed a lamb and painted its blood on their doorposts. The sacrificial lamb had to be spotless in order to cause the death angel to pass over their homes. We as Christians have reason to celebrate Passover because it prophesies our redeeming faith in Jesus Christ. If you have your Bible, turn to Hebrews chapter 11, look at verse 28, as Adrian Rogers shares part one of Redeeming Faith.
2: Would you open the Word of God to Hebrews chapter 11? And we are going to spend some time together enjoying the Word of God. We're in a series of Bible studies entitled Champions of Faith. How's your faith doing? We meet one another today. We say, how are you feeling? Why don't you say, how are you faithing? Feelings are fickle. Faith keeps us steady. You're no stronger than your faith. The Bible says, according to your faith, be it unto you. And I want you to be a champion of faith. Today, we're talking about the redeeming blood of Jesus Christ. And we're going to help you to understand something of the power of faith in the shed blood of the Lord Jesus Christ. Now look, if you will, here in Hebrews chapter 11 and verse 28. It speaks of Moses and it says, through faith, he kept the Passover and the sprinkling of blood, lest he that destroyed the firstborn should touch them. Now that's just a verse of scripture unless you get it in context. Now let me give you the context. The children of Israel are in bondage. They're down in Egypt. They'd gone down into Egypt in a time of famine. They stay down there, and now old Pharaoh has them as his slaves, and they're making bricks without straw day after day under the cruel taskmaster and under the lash of the lictor. They are working night and day in bondage. But God is going to deliver them. God is going to bring them out, and God brings them out in a night called the night of the Passover. Now, what is the Passover? Well, God had told the children of Israel, the Jews, that he's going to send an angel through the land of Egypt. And that angel would be a death angel. And the firstborn in every family would be slain that night. A terrible, horrible thing. But there was an exception. God said to his people, if you will take a lamb, a spotless lamb, take the blood of that lamb and put it upon the doorpost of your house and upon the lintel of that house, when the death angel comes through the land, and he's going to be looking for the blood. And God says, when he sees the blood, he will pass over you. Hence, Passover. That's what Passover is all about. Did you know that Christians are to celebrate Passover? Did you know that? Did you know that the Bible commands us to celebrate Passover? Did you know that Easter and Passover are linked together? That they are inextricably interwoven. Now, many Christians don't know that, but you're in for a great blessing because in Passover, we see a picture, a prophecy of the Lord Jesus Christ. Now, let me tell you, friend, you take the Bible and cut it anywhere and it will bleed. It is a book of blood. It tells us about the blood redemption all the way from Genesis right on through to the book of the Revelation. And so in Passover, we see Calvary's sacrifice in anticipation. And then at Calvary, we see the sacrifice in consummation. Then in the Lord's Supper, we see the sacrifice in celebration. Now, that's what we're going to look at today. So just take your Bibles and be ready to study with us. Look again, if you will, please, in Hebrews chapter 11 and verse 28. Speaking of Moses, through faith, he kept the Passover. Now, Passover is all about a lamb. A little lamb was slain. A little lamb seems to say, "Are you hungry? Kill me and eat me. Are you cold? Then shear me and make some wool. Keep yourself warm." If you kill a lamb, the lamb will hardly make a sound. The lamb seems to be defenseless. It can't butt. It can hardly run on its wobbly little legs. It has no claws to fight with. It has no incisor teeth to bite with. It's just a little lamb. Almost presents itself to death. Now, God, listen, God is going to use a lamb to deliver his people. Now, where are they? They are in the land of Egypt. In the Bible, Egypt stands for bondage. It stands for the world, the flesh, and the devil. Pharaoh himself is a type, a picture, an illustration of the devil. Pharaoh, of course, the king of Egypt. Now, old Pharaoh had a crown, and on his crown was a serpent. Right there on his crown is a serpent. You look at some of those ancient Egyptian pictures and look, and you'll see a serpent coiled up there. That's the symbol of Egypt. Here you have the serpent. Over here you have the lamb. Now, it's the lamb who's going to defeat the serpent. That's what Passover is all about. God is going to bring his people from the land of bondage, from the land of wickedness, from the land of sin, from the land of cruelty. God is going to deliver them, and God is going to do it with a lamb, a Passover lamb. Now, keep all of that in mind, and let's look at the first point. All right, now here's the first thing. We're going to see the prophetic anticipation of Calvary's sacrifice. Calvary is not an afterthought. It is not an emergency matter. Calvary, in anticipation, was in the heart and mind of Almighty God. Now, we're in Hebrews chapter 11, but it's writing about the Old Testament, and so we're going to find that in Exodus chapter 12. So just go back to Exodus chapter 12, if you will, and we'll spend most of the rest of our time in Exodus 12. So you can feel free to turn to it. Now, let's see what he says here in Exodus chapter 12, beginning in verse 1. "And the Lord spake unto Moses and Aaron in the land of Egypt, saying, This month shall be unto you the beginning of months. It shall be the first month of the year to you. Speak ye unto all the congregation of Israel, saying, In the tenth day of this month, they shall take to them every man a lamb, according to the house of their fathers, a lamb for house. And if the household be too little for the lamb, let him and his neighbors next to his house take it, according to the number of the souls, every man according to his eating shall make your count for the lamb. Your lamb shall be without blemish, a male of the first year. Ye shall take it out from the sheep or from the goats, and ye shall keep it up until the 14th day of the same month. And the whole assembly of the congregation of Israel shall kill it in the evening." And then he says in verse 11, "And ye shall eat it with your loins girded," that is, have your robe on, "your shoes on your feet, your staff in your hand, and ye shall eat it in haste." And here it is the Lord's Passover. The lamb, the lamb, the lamb, the lamb, the lamb. It is the Lord's Passover. Now, I want you to notice some things about this lamb that anticipates the Lord Jesus Christ in prophecy. Number one, it was a spotless lamb. Look again, if you will, in verse 5. "And your lamb shall be without blemish." That spotless lamb is a picture, a prophecy of the sinless Son of God, the Lord Jesus Christ. Now, they took this lamb on the 10th day of April, and they kept it for 3 days. And the lamb was not to be killed until the 14th day. They keep this little lamb together. They examine this lamb very, very carefully. From its little tail, its ears, its eyes, its nose, every inch of the skin. Any blur, any blot, any blemish, any scar, any scab, any malformation, that lamb was no good. These little lambs, they had to be without blemish. a spotless lamb. Now, they take a spotless lamb, and they make the spotless lamb a sacrificial lamb. Look, if you will, now in verse 6, "And ye shall keep it up until the 14th day of the same month, and the whole assembly of the congregation of Israel shall kill it in the evening." Now, wait a minute. A spotless lamb? That little lamb's done no one any harm. But they're going to kill the lamb. This lamb is sacrificed. The father would take the neck of that little lamb and take a lethal knife and pull it across the lamb's throat, and the rich red blood would spurt out into a basin. And the blood caught in a basin. What is God teaching? Already here, by anticipation, without shedding of blood, is no remission. Now, here it is, a spotless lamb, a sacrificial lamb, and then the lamb becomes a saving lamb. Look, if you will, in verse 7, "And they shall take the blood of the lamb and strike it on the two side posts and on the upper post of the houses wherein ye shall eat it." And then look, if you will, in verse 12. God says what's going to happen that night is this: "For I will pass through the land of Egypt this night, and I will smite all the firstborn in the land of Egypt, both man and beast, and against all the gods of Egypt I will execute judgment. I am the Lord." Now watch. "And the blood shall be to you for a token upon the houses where ye are. And when I see the blood, I will pass over you." Now you know why it's called Passover. "When I see the blood, I will pass over you, and the plague shall not be upon you to destroy you when I smite the land of Egypt." Now this lamb, this spotless lamb, this sacrificial lamb, is therefore the saving lamb. They would take the blood of the lamb, put it upon the doorpost of their house, and when the death angel that night that comes to the land of Egypt sees the blood, he passes over them and does not bring the judgment. Now, they were to take a little shrub called hyssop, and the father takes that basin of blood, and he comes to the doorpost of the house, and he strikes the blood on this side, and he strikes the blood on that side, and he strikes the blood up here. And if you were to look at it, what he's done is to make a cross. There's the blood of the lamb applied openly and publicly and unashamedly. Here is a house that believes in the blood. No ifs, ands, and buts about it. Openly, clearly, plainly, publicly, the blood there upon the doorpost. They could not put it in the back room. It would have done no good. Had to be upon the doorpost. Had they taken silver and gold and encrusted the lintels, it would have done no good. Had they put rubies and diamonds there around that door, it would have done no good. Had they put a spotless live lamb there, it would have done no good. Salvation, I've told you, is not learning lessons from the life of Christ, it's receiving life from the death of Christ. Without the shedding of blood is no remission. When I see the blood, I will pass over you. A spotless lamb is a sacrificial lamb, is a saving lamb. It is when the blood is put there upon the doorpost of the house that the death angel passes over. Now watch. This lamb is also a shared lamb. Look, if you will, in verses 8 and 9. "And they shall eat the flesh that night, roast with fire and unleavened bread. With bitter herbs they shall eat it. Eat not of it raw, nor sodden at all, with water," that is, don't boil it in water, "but roast it with fire." Roast with fire his head with his legs and the pertinence thereof. The whole lamb is to be roasted with fire. Now, we're talking here about a shared lamb. Can you imagine what it must have smelled like in the land of Egypt? 250,000 lambs being roasted that night. What must it have smelled like? And they're to take this lamb and they're to feast on this lamb. Why? Listen, a group of slaves are now becoming a nation. And a group of people are having fellowship around a lamb. They now feed on the lamb. Now, they would eat all of the lamb. That means when you receive Jesus Christ, you receive all there is of him. He's master, mediator, and Messiah. You don't say, well, I'll have a little saviorhood today, but no lordship thing. No, no. They were to eat all of the lamb. And they would eat the lamb with bitter herbs and unleavened bread. Now, bitterness speaks of brokenness. Have you wept over your sins? You see, you cannot feed on the Lord Jesus Christ apart from bitter herbs. Godly sorrow works repentance. With bitter herbs and unleavened bread. Leaven in the Bible is an illustration, a type, an emblem of sin. It works quietly in lukewarm conditions. is yeast, ladies. It's what you put in cake and bread and cookies and these things that causes it to be inflated and puffed up. Passover was not with leaven. So as they feed on the lamb, they're to eat the lamb with bitter herbs and unleavened bread. That tells us that we're to be broken over our sins and broken from our sins. Now, they eat this lamb, all of this lamb that has been roasted. Why was it roasted? Because the fires of God's wrath would burn themselves out on the Lord Jesus Christ. And he has become our sacrifice. When they had this celebration, no work was to be done. Exodus 12, verse 16. And in the first day, there shall be a holy convocation. And in the seventh day shall be a holy convocation for you. No manner of work shall be done in them, save that which every man must eat, that only may be done of you. The only work could be done was to be to prepare the lamb. That's all. No other work. What is God teaching? It is not by works of righteousness that we have done, but according to his mercy, he saved us. And so God says, now when you feed upon this lamb, don't do it with any kind of work. And then he says, you eat it, look if you will, in chapter 12 and verse 11, and thus shall ye eat it with your loins girded, your shoes on your feet, your staff in your hand, and you shall eat it in haste. It is the Lord's Passover. That is, this day is not the end, it is the beginning. I performed a wedding for a boy, and he was frightened to death. After they said, I do, he said, Pastor, is it all over? I said, no, son, it's just beginning. Now, when you give your heart to Jesus and you feed on the lamb, then you do it with your loins girded, your shoes on your feet, your staff in your hand. You are getting ready to serve the Lord, and then you become a new creature. Look, if you will, in chapter 12, verse 2. This month shall be unto you the beginning of months. It shall be the first month of the year to you. When you give your heart to Jesus, it's a brand new day. You're all tomorrow's, you know yesterday's. It's the first day of the rest of your life when you get saved and feed upon the lamb. Now, what do we say? This Passover lamb, a spotless lamb, a sacrificial lamb, a saving lamb, a shared lamb. That's the Passover lamb. That, friend, is Calvary in anticipation. In anticipation. Isn't the Bible a wonderful book? Now, let's see the promised consummation of Calvary's sacrifice. That lamb only prophesied that Jesus would come and die for us upon the cross. Jesus is the Lamb of God. John the Baptist, who was the forerunner of the Lord Jesus Christ, saw Jesus coming when John was down there by Jordan baptizing the people. He saw Jesus coming, and John said, that's him, behold, the Lamb of God that taketh away the sin of the world. You know, Moses knew, he understood that all of this was only prophecy. John the Baptist knew and understood that all of the Old Testament was only prophecy concerning Jesus who would come. Now let's see how Jesus compares to the Passover lamb. The Passover lamb was a spotless lamb. Jesus was a spotless lamb. 1 Peter 1, verses 18 and 19. For as much as you know, you were not redeemed with corruptible things, as silver and gold from your vain conversation received by tradition from your fathers, but with the precious blood of Christ. Now listen to this very carefully, as a lamb without blemish and without spot. Do you see how it ties together? God said to Moses, Moses, take a lamb. That's Moses' lamb. This is Mary's lamb. Mary had a little lamb. His fleece was white as snow, as a lamb without spot and without blemish. Jesus was a spotless lamb. Now you remember that they took that little Passover lamb and they kept that Passover lamb up for 3 days. Why did they have that Passover lamb for 3 days? Well, he could be examined. If there was any flaw, anything wrong with him, they would find it within 3 days. Have you ever wondered why so much of the Gospels is given to the last week of Jesus' life? At least a third of the Gospels is given to the last week, most of it to the last 3 days. Why? Because this little lamb is being examined, God's lamb. In the Old Testament, they began to breed Passover lambs because to find a perfect lamb was difficult. So they had a special group of shepherds who would breed lambs, and these lambs were Passover lambs, and they would be bred, do you know where? In Bethlehem. In the fields of Bethlehem. That's where they bred these Passover lambs. Perfect lambs. Those little lambs in Bethlehem were not ordinary lambs. They were born to die. They were Passover lambs. I believe it was to those kind of shepherds that the angel appeared and told about Mary's lamb, and they went on Christmas to go see Mary's little lamb, that baby that was born there in the stable. These shepherds had these Passover lambs, these little lambs. Then came Passover week. They would bring the lambs from Bethlehem, where Jesus was born, down about 5 miles to Jerusalem, and they would bring them in through the sheep gate up to the Temple Mount, and there the priest would examine those lambs to make certain that they were absolutely without blemish. Now, the same time that those shepherds were bringing those Passover lambs to the Temple Mount, Jesus was coming into the Temple Mount. We call it Palm Sunday. You remember that? Where they were saying, Hosanna, Hosanna, and they were throwing down their clothes and palm branches, and Jesus is riding a donkey, and Jesus comes through the eastern gate up to the Temple Mount, and those lambs are coming in. Now, they're examining the lambs, and Jesus is being examined. Those last 3 days, he's being examined by the Sadducees and the Pharisees and the Herodians and the priests, and they're carping at him, and they're criticizing him, and the civil authorities are looking at Jesus Christ, trying to find some fault in him. But old Pilate said, I find no fault in him. I find no fault in him. Everything that they said about him was a lie. Jesus Christ could say to them, which of you convinceth me of sin? He was a perfect lamb. He's being examined there because he was going to die. This sacrificial lamb is going to die for their sins.
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1: Welcome to Bible Q&A with John MacArthur. This is Denny Nugent here with today's question. Okay, John, please explain for us a statement by Jesus from Matthew 27:46. That's where the Savior, hanging on the cross, cried out in agony, my God, why have you forsaken me? Well, John, why did Jesus say that? Was God, who is everywhere, somehow not there at that moment?
2: Well, of course, it doesn't mean that God wasn't there. God is everywhere at all times. What it does indicate is the experience of our Lord that God had forsaken him in the sense of disclosing his full presence. When our Lord says, Eli, Eli, lama sabachthani, he's not saying that all of a sudden there's a vacuum in the universe and God is absent. What he is doing is crying out the very words of Psalm 22:1. He is experiencing the abandonment of God. Romans 1 talks about the fact that God abandons societies that turn their back on him. That doesn't mean that he's no longer present. It means that his presence is no longer there in the sense of experience, in the sense of blessing, in the sense of intimate awareness. And of course, as our Lord was feeling and enduring the outpouring of divine wrath that was coming on him from God himself in the darkness of those hours, it was clear that he was experiencing the presence of God in a way completely opposite of anything he had ever known before. It was as if God had abandoned him.
1: This is Bible Q&A with John MacArthur. For more in-depth teaching, visit MacArthurCommentaries.com.

0: with classmates. When Riley Farmer chose to depict me as her historical hero for a school project, it gave her the chance to share Jesus in her public school classroom. She prepared with excellence, memorizing her entire presentation and even dressing up like me with a wig and all, and gave her report sitting in a wheelchair. Riley did not hold back about all the things God had done in my life. She saw an opportunity to share Jesus with her classmates, and she took it. Who knows how many young friends of hers might now read the Johnny book. And it's why I commend this young girl. I commend her from 1 Timothy, where it says, "Don't let anyone look down on you because you are young." Set an example. And today, Riley has set us an example. May her example inspire you to be bold in sharing Jesus.
1: 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That's 941-456-2267. Or log on to bethelbc.info and thank them for helping keep Through the Bible with J. Vernon McGee on the air.

0: Stories in Genesis, well, they read like a novel. One family line traced through ambition, love, danger, and deception. Brothers turn against one another. Parents rush to help one child while another is left to suffer alone. It's human nature on full display. I'm Steve Schwetz, and I'm glad that you're here as we look at God's Word in a fresh way on Through the Bible. Now, this time on the Bible Bus, we're surveying the life of Jacob, and we've already seen how his actions came back to haunt him, how he deceived only to be deceived himself. He hurt his brother, and now, after 20 years of running, he's about to face him again. So open your Bible to Genesis 33 and find a good seat for more of the story. And while you do, let's hear from a couple of our fellow passengers, this time writing from India. First, we hear from Darwat, who shares, "In order to get relief from my family problems, I became addicted to alcohol. During this difficult time, I came across your program. The counsel I received through the audience relations team has been a blessing to my wife and me. I was able to share my problems and express my feelings, and my doubts were resolved. We started listening to the program as a family, and we pray every day. God has brought peace into our family, and I have gradually reduced my drinking. I am thankful this program came into my life at the right time. Please pray that I will stay connected to God and for the unity in my family as we continue walking with the Lord." And then Eshwar tells us this, "I am a farmer, and I have three daughters. There were family issues every day and misunderstandings between my wife and me. One day, I received a flyer on my way home from the farm. When I reached home, I called the number and shared my problems. The counseling I received helped me, and I began listening every day. At that time, we didn't know how to stand together as a family. But after listening to the messages, my wife and I decided to be strong together and see things in a positive way. We began praying to God every day as a family. God is blessing our family with what we need. Recently, we built a new house. We were once almost broken, but now we are building a home together. I can see this is a blessing from God." Well, these are powerful letters from India, aren't they? And I echo their gratitude and say thank you to those who pray and financially support the Through the Bible program and the in-country teams who faithfully serve our listeners like these. You know, your prayers and gifts are making a real difference in lives and communities around the world, so thank you. Let's pray. Father, we ask that many more would find eternal life in your Son as they hear your word taught on Through the Bible. May this study be a turning point in the hearts and homes as we take your word to heart. In Jesus' name we pray. Amen. Turn now to Genesis 33 as we continue through the Bible with Dr. J. Vernon McGee.
1: Now today, friends, as we come to this 33rd chapter of the book of Genesis, we are following along in the life of this man, Jacob. Now, last time we saw what we call the high point in his life, and that high point was that he met God. God went after him. That night, we're told a man wrestled with him, and the man did the wrestling, not Jacob. He's not looking for another fight. He's got enough trouble on his hands. He has Uncle Laban back of him and brother Esau ahead of him. And the last time he saw both of them, they were breathing out threatenings against him. And this man, Jacob, is not in a position to take on someone else. And therefore, the man took the initiative. He was the aggressor. As we said, it was the pre-incarnate Christ. Now, if you'll notice how God dealt with him, how the Lord dealt with him, this man, Jacob, refused to give in at first. That's typical of him. And he knew a few holds. He thought that after a while he'd be able to overcome. He found out he couldn't overcome, but he would not surrender. And so what did God do? Well, absolutely, God in a moment with his superior strength could have pinned his shoulders down. But may I say to you, he wouldn't have pinned his will down. It's like the little boy I told you about. His mama made him sit in the corner in his room, and after a while, she heard a noise in there, and she said to him, "Willie, are you sitting down?" And he said, "Yes, I'm sitting down, but I'm standing up on the inside of me." And old Jacob would have been standing up on the inside of him. He wasn't ready to yield. And notice how God did it. He touched the hollow of his thigh, just a touch of the finger of God, and this man becomes helpless. But you see, God's not pinning his shoulders down. This man keeps on with him, and Jacob holds on to him. The man says, "Let me go." And Jacob said, "No, I want your blessing." He's now clinging to God. The struggling and striving is over. And from here on, I think you're going to find a man, not in a moment's notice change, because psychologist tells you today that these habits we form, they set up certain synaptical connections in our nervous system, and we do things by habit. We're creatures of habit, and this man will lapse back in his ways many times. But I want to tell you, we begin to see something in the man now, and before we're through with him, why, we find that he is a real man of God. Actually, we see him at home and in the land of Haran. He's a man of the flesh. And then here at Peniel, at the brook Jabbok, he's fighting. And now after this, and on down into Egypt especially, he's a man of faith. First, a man of the flesh, a man that's fighting, struggling, and then a man of the faith. Now, that's the Apostle Paul. There were three periods in his life. He was converted, and then he thought he could live the Christian life. And that's where I made my mistake when I became a Christian. I frankly thought I could live the Christian life. After all, Vernon McGee didn't need any help. I could do it. It's easy. But I didn't do it. That was the hard part. And that is the part where you'll recall that Paul had his problem. What I would not do, I continue to do. And he found out that there was not only no good in the old nature, but there was no strength or power in the new nature. And finally, we hear him crying out in Romans 7, verse 24, "O wretched man that I am, who shall deliver me from the body of this death?" And then something happened. I thank God through Jesus Christ our Lord. And it's through him that you'll have to do all your thanking, because that's where your help is going to come, through him. "So then with the mind, I myself serve the law of God, but with the flesh, the law of sin." And that's the way that it is with all of us. We have that old nature, and it can't do anything that'll please God. In fact, Paul went on to say that it was an enmity against God. "They that are in the flesh," Paul said, "cannot please God." Romans 8:8. You cannot please God in the flesh. And it's not until you and I yield to him, and yield means it's an act of the will of a regenerated person yielding to God. What a picture that we have here. And all of these things happened under these for examples unto us. Now, we are going to follow Jacob from here on, and something happens in the 33rd chapter. Almost think we've met a new man. To tell the truth, we have met a new man. Now let me read chapter 33, verse 1. "And Jacob lifted up his eyes and looked, and behold, Esau came, and with him 400 men. And he divided the children unto Leah and unto Rachel and unto the two handmaids." He wanted to spare his family, you see. So he separated them. "And he put the handmaids and their children foremost, and Leah and her children after, and Rachel and Joseph hindermost. And he passed over before them, bowed himself to the ground 7 times until he came near to his brother." You know, I'd love to have had a picture of Jacob meeting his brother Esau. I suppose he was a mile from him, and he started bowing. He came with his hat in his hand, because this man Esau has 400 men with him. And this man Jacob doesn't know how he's coming, whether it's as a friend or foe. Now notice, though, verse 4. "And Esau ran to meet him and embraced him, and fell on his neck and kissed him, and they wept." Well, they're twins, they're brothers, and let bygones be bygones. I think Esau, God had certainly touched him, because he had sworn vengeance that he'd kill his brother. Now, will you notice, "And he lifted up his eyes and saw the women and the children, and said, Who are those with thee? And he said, The children which God hath graciously given thy servant. Then the handmaidens came near, they and their children, they bowed themselves. And Leah also with her children came near and bowed themselves. And after came Joseph near and Rachel, and they bowed themselves. And he said, What meanest thou by all this drove which I met? And he said, These are to find grace in the sight of my Lord." Jacob, I think, believes for a moment that his strategy of approaching his brother had worked. But notice, it wasn't necessary. And listen now to Esau, and what a change. "And Esau said, I have enough, my brother, keep that thou hast unto thyself. I have enough, my brother. That's what Esau said. You didn't need to send that to me. After all, Esau had plenty. And Jacob said, nay, I pray thee, if now I found grace in thy sight, then receive my present at my hand. For therefore I have seen thy face as though I had seen the face of God, and thou wast pleased with me. Take, I pray thee, my blessing that is brought to thee, because God hath dealt graciously with me, and because I have enough. And he urged him, and he took it. You know, this is almost a humorous scene. When up to the time that Jacob left home, these two fellows were after each other in the flesh, each one trying to get something from the other, and especially Jacob. And now we find Jacob in a new office altogether. Here he is insisting that his brother take a gift, and his brother insists, why, Jacob, I have plenty. I don't need it. You don't need to give it to me. It's not essential. And Jacob insisted. And believe me, friends, something's happened to the boy. He's like Zacchaeus up the tree, you know, when our Lord got him down and went into his home. Something happened to Zacchaeus when he came out. He said, I'm no longer the tax collector that's been stealing from people and being dishonest. I now want to return not only anything I've taken in a wrong way, and you can be sure he had, but I want to restore it fourfold. What a difference. What a change had taken place. And you certainly knew which house Jesus had visited. And certainly here's a man that's a little different than the man that we met before. What a change. Before, he traded a bowl of soup to get a birthright. Now he's willing to give flocks and herds to his brother for nothing. And his brother doesn't want to take it. And he insists. Now his brother finally took it. He urged him and he took it. Why? Because in that land, in that day, to have refused the gift that was urged upon you like this would have been an insult. And so Esau takes it. And he said, let us take our journey and let us go, and I will go before thee. Esau said, you'll return back to the land. Now let me go before you and show the way. I'll be protection for you also. Verse 13 now of chapter 33 of Genesis I'm reading. He said unto him, my Lord knoweth that the children are tender, and the flocks and herds with young are with me. And if man should overdrive them one day, all the flock will die. And Jacob said, I'm moving with my family. I have flocks here and herds, and they have little ones. And I can't go very fast. Now, you, of course, with that army of 400, will probably want to move much faster, so you go ahead. Now he says, verse 14, let my Lord, I pray thee, pass over before his servant, and I will lead on softly, according as the cattle that goeth before me and the children be able to endure until I come unto my Lord, unto Seir. You see what he wants to do now. He said, I can't keep up with you, brother Esau, but if you let me go ahead, then we'll set the pace that we can keep. But you probably should go ahead. Verse 15, and Esau said, let me now leave with thee some of the folk that are with me. And he said, what needeth it? Let me find grace in the sight of my Lord. So Esau returned that day on his way unto Seir. That's where he lived, down in the land of Edom. And so Esau returns back to his land, to his home, and he leaves, though, a guard to go along to assist Jacob. Now, verse 17, and Jacob journeyed to Succoth and built him a house and made booths for his cattle. But that is, he put up barns for them. Therefore, the name of the place is called Succoth. Now, here is something that you can just pass by so quickly and easily without paying too much attention to this at all. The great change has come in this boy now. That is, this man Jacob. All of Jacob's clever scheming, you see, to present a gift to his brother Esau, it just comes to naught. And God had prepared the heart of Laban not to harm Jacob. So God prepared the heart of Esau to receive Jacob. And now he has peace on both fronts. And Esau did not want the gift of Jacob, as he had an abundance. But Jacob insisted that he take it, which he did. And both of these brothers seemed to be generous and genuine in their reconciliation. We have no reason to doubt it. And since Esau was now prosperous and attach no particular value to the birthright anyway, there's no reason why he should not be reconciled to his twin brother. Now the sunshine is beginning to fall on Jacob's life now. Laban is appeased and Esau is reconciled. God arranged all this for him. Now had Jacob been left to his own cupidity and his own cleverness, he would have come to his death in a violent manner. Jacob is going to look back over his life before too long. And when he does, he's going to see the hand of God in his life, and he's going to give God the glory. However, the evil he has sown, it's going to bring forth a full harvest. Trouble is the offing for this man. It's there waiting for him. Esau returned that day on his way unto Seir. And we find here that we can write over that verse, there is a way that seemeth right unto a man, but the end thereof are the ways of death. So we bid goodbye to Esau for the time being. He'll be back, however, for the funeral of his father Isaac when he dies. Now, Jacob is sometimes criticized because he stopped here at Succoth and did not proceed on to Bethel. We actually ought not to expect too much of Jacob at this time. He's been crippled, and he's just learning to walk with his spiritual legs. Jacob builds an altar here as his grandfather Abraham was accustomed to do. And the fine feature is that Jacob identifies his new name with the name of God, El, Elohi, Israel, God, the God of Israel. Now this is real growth in a man who's just learning to walk. Let's put it like this. He's on the way to Bethel, but he hadn't arrived there yet. And so we find him journeying here to Succoth, and now I read verse 18. And Jacob came to Shalem, a city of Shechem, which is in the land of Canaan, when he came from Padan Aram, and he pitched his tent before the city, and he bought a parcel of field where he had spread his tent at the hand of the children of Hamor, Shechem's father, for 100 pieces of money. And notice this, and he erected there an altar, and he called it El Elohi Israel. Up to this time, you'll find that this boy has not erected many altars to the Lord God of his fathers. He just hasn't done that. But now he becomes a testimony for God. Now we are going to see when we get to the next chapter here that he made a mistake in stopping in this place. We're going to see that there's a scandal in the family of Jacob, that Dinah, the daughter of Jacob, by Leah, is defiled by Shechem, son of Hamor the Hivite. And Simeon and Levi, her brothers, her full brothers, they avenge this act by slaying all the inhabitants of the city of Hamor. And you can't justify that. And this is a dark blot on the family of Jacob. And it reveals the fact that he didn't get away too soon when he left his uncle down in the land of Haran. We need to see that God was right in getting him away from that environment. There are two things that God in Genesis spends a great deal of time doing, and I must pause to call attention to it. I think I have mentioned it once or twice. I've mentioned these things separately, but now let me mention them together. First of all is the heredity. God is very much concerned that a believer marry a believer and that a believer not marry an unbeliever. That's important for the sake of heredity. Now, the second thing is the environment of the individual. And you see that especially in the life of Jacob. He has a big family, not only with their 12 sons, there were daughters. We are only given the record of this one because she features in this chapter here, and it's a sad one. It's a very sad one. Now, therefore, there's something else for us to note here as we come to it, because this is important to the understanding of Genesis, and that is that there's trouble in the families. Have you noticed that? There was strife and trouble in the family of Abraham. There was strife and trouble in the family of Isaac. We saw there that here was Isaac having a favorite. Esau was his favorite. And Rebekah, well, her favorite was her son, Jacob. And that caused trouble in the family, a great deal. Now, we see there's a great deal of trouble in the family of Jacob. Well, he has quite a few offspring about. Now, he did stop here in Shalem, and he stayed here for a while, and it's going to cause a great deal of sorrow that will come to him. And very frankly, chapter 34, and we may not spend too much time with it next time, but it's a sad and sordid chapter here in the book of Genesis. We have another one coming up, but this is a sad and sordid chapter, and it must have been a heartbreak to old Jacob at this time, and probably we ought to call him Israel because that is his new name, and he's built an altar, and there's one thing that's for sure. He's giving now a testimony to the living and true God. There is a change in his life, and it's a growth, it's a development. And again, I want to make this statement because this is a lesson for us today. Don't expect that as a Christian that you're going to become full-grown overnight. Now, God adopts you into the family as a full-grown son, where you're able to understand divine truth because the Holy Spirit is your teacher. But your growth and my growth is slow. Progress is very slow because we may learn truths in the Bible, but we will find that in our lives that you and I go through very much like Simon Peter, stumbling here and falling down there. And thank God Simon Peter kept getting up and brushing himself off. And there came the day when he had a very close walk with the Lord. In fact, he walked to the cross even as our Lord did. But you and I need to recognize that in our own lives, the growth is slow, and therefore the growth in others. Don't expect too much. I know sometimes parents of children that are converted, they expect too much of them. Let's not expect too much of other folk, but let's also expect a great deal of ourselves. And so until next time, may the Lord richly bless you, my beloved.
0: You know, it's true. None of us grow quickly, so we shouldn't expect perfection from each other. Progress, that's what we're after. It's our hope that Jacob's experience helps you to better understand yourself and those around you. 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I'm Steve Schwetz, and I'll meet you back here next time.

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1: I'm Ruth Kramer with Mission Network News. India responds to growing criticism of its human rights record. John Padati of Bibles for the World tells us.
2: The RSS, which is the Rashtriya Swayamsevak Sangh, a Hindu nationalist organization, has gone on an international PR campaign with visits to the U.S., Britain, and Germany, trying to downplay their role in any of the persecution and oppression against minorities, both Christian and Muslim, in India.
1: Spurred on by the RSS, Hindu nationalists use anti-conversion laws and mob violence to persecute Christians. And yet, hope remains.
2: At the same time, we see a surge in demand for God's word. In the last month alone, we have distributed 400,000 Gospels of John across India in 11 different languages.
1: And meet some of the unsung heroes of the Christian faith. Pastors' wives in Moldova, a country situated between Romania and Ukraine.
3: These ladies are central to the body life of the church, central to investing in families, central to caring for the heart of these men as they serve and preach and teach in their churches.
1: That's Eric Mock with Slava Gospel Association, who was recently in Moldova. He and his wife led a conference to strengthen local pastors and their wives. They met women like Natalia, who together with her husband adopted 8 children and serves in child and family ministries. Mock says that despite the number of churches in Moldova, the spiritual climate is confused. Pray that pastors and their wives will continue to share the gospel with great clarity. 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I'm Kramer.

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1: Biblical archaeology seems to be going through a golden age of apologetics. One illustration of the fact that over the last 2 months, I've had the privilege of interviewing three authors on their newest books about archaeology. Dr. Paul Weaver was on my radio program to talk about his new book, Faith-Affirming Findings. It deals with 50 archaeological discoveries that validate the historicity and reliability of the Bible. Jericho is regarded as one of the oldest cities in the ancient world. The location of the site, as well as the archaeological details, affirm historical reliability of the Old Testament. The discovery of Solomon's fortified cities affirm the location described in the Bible, and the form of the gates indicate that they were designed and built by one king. Hezekiah's tunnel was discovered in the 19th century and testifies to the history recorded in 2 Kings and 2 Chronicles. Archaeologists theorize that it should point to the ancient pool of Siloam. This pool was only discovered by accident in 2004. This confirms the Old Testament statements about it, but it also points to the miracle Jesus performed on the blind man who was able to wash his eyes in the pool of Siloam. While we're talking about the New Testament, we have the synagogue in Capernaum, a limestone synagogue constructed on the first century basalt stone and the home of Peter. He also has a chapter on the Jesus boat, which was discovered in the mud and reconstructed. This first century fishing boat provides a glimpse of the type of boats described in all the Gospels. On my program, I praised him and his publisher for including so many color photographs. I'm sure that Bible colleges and seminaries will be using the book, but it is readable for the lay person. I'm Kirby Anderson, and that's my point of view.
2: Go deeper on topics like you just heard by visiting pointofview.net. That's pointofview.net.
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1: Welcome to Cross Reference, the radio outreach ministry of Calvary Chapel Sun Life in Englewood, Florida. 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
2: Lord, once again, we thank you. And as a result of this time, we would be drawn closer to you, have a better understanding, and we would be inspired. We would be challenged. We would be convicted. We would be motivated. We would desire to bear fruit, and we would be willing to do away with the things that would hinder us from living such a life that would glorify you and bear fruit. So Lord, we thank you in Jesus' name. Amen. So today, as we continue our tour through the book of Revelation, we continue where we left off in chapter 14. And at this point, we are in the midst of the great tribulation. That is a time when God's wrath is poured out on an unbelieving world, a world that uses its God-given breath to curse its creator. Now, we've covered a lot of ground. We've covered a lot of detail, answered a lot of questions so far. But you know, it is interesting how so many people reject the whole idea of God because they see so much wrong with the world. Now, they say, well, how can a God of love allow this? And we look around and we see evil. We see sickness. We see disaster. And people say, if there is a God, why wouldn't he right these wrongs? Why does he allow these things to happen? Why won't he fix this? He will. And that's what this is all about. But in the meantime, the consequences of sin just continue to rob, steal, and destroy. And we now are witnessing mankind just continuing in his rejection of what God declares as truth. And we look at the world as they're rejecting God, demanding judgment, and we see where it takes us. When free will is used to exercise our desire over God. And when as we're looking, it seems the world is just spiraling downward. As we look around at the world and the events that are happening on the geopolitical landscape, you wonder, it's like, how can these things be fixed? I mean, the things that are happening, they get so convoluted. You know, radical Islam is not going to go away. And as we're studying what's going on over here and what's going on there in Israel and Syria and all of these things, this group is fighting this group and who's back in this group and all of a sudden they're turning against each other. So we're turning, it's like, it's such a big knot. You're like, how is this ever going to get untangled? And it looks like the world is in the process of painting itself into a corner. But then we see that that's exactly what the Bible said was going to happen. We see that it would be that way. And just when things look that way, all of a sudden someone's going to step on the scene. This false Messiah comes and the world is going to rejoice in this false peace. They'll buy into it hook, line, and sinker. But in the midst of the tribulation, we saw that he's going to show his true colors. He'll be seen for who he really is. And the anti-Semitism that the world has seen so far in the past will be nothing in comparison to the depth of the future hostility. It's going to be so ugly. So at this point, God is pouring out his judgment on the earth. He is going to make things right, but first he has to deal with what is wrong. There's a fallen race with its selfish motivations and satanic motivations, and it's going through this period of judgment, and that's what we're reading about. And this is a harsh read. We've been looking at the prominent players on both sides of the conflict. We spent a lot of time learning about the character we called the Antichrist and his right-hand man, the person we called the false prophet. We learned what their scheme is going to be. Then last time we looked at some of the players on God's side during the tribulation. Let's review what we covered last time as we saw God's troops on the ground here. We started chapter 14 It said, "Then I looked, and behold, a lamb standing on Mount Zion, and with him 144,000, having his father's names written on their foreheads. And I heard a voice from heaven, like the voice of many waters, and like the voice of a loud thunder. And I heard the sound of harpists playing their harps, and they sang, as it were, a new song before the throne, before the four living creatures and the elders. And no one could learn that song except 144,000 who were redeemed from the earth. These are the ones who were not defiled with women, for they are virgins. These are ones who will follow the Lamb wherever he goes. These were redeemed from among men, being first fruits to God and to the Lamb. And in their mouth was found no deceit, for they are without fault before the throne of God." And we explained all of this last time, and at that point we saw that the focus shifts from God's infantry to the air support. We see these angels coming in on the scene here. And last time we looked at the message of the first angel. Verse 6 said, "I saw another angel flying in the midst of heaven, having the everlasting gospel to preach to those who dwell on the earth, to every nation, tribe, tongue, and people, saying with a loud voice, 'Fear God and give glory to him, for the hour of his judgment has come, and worship him who made heaven and earth, the sea and the springs of water.'" So we see this last call. The gospel is preached to those who dwell on the earth, every nation, every tribe, every tongue, every people. Just as Jesus promised. He did say in Matthew 24:14, he said, "And this gospel of the kingdom will be preached in all the world as a witness to all the nations, and then the end will come." And as we looked at the angel's message, we noticed that he preaches the gospel, but he also announces judgment. He says, "The hour has come." It's like time is up. Sometimes we live as if we have all kinds of time. We don't redeem the present because we're just thinking we've always got tomorrow. But there comes a day when time is up. The door of the ark closes. And then when the door of the ark closed, all theological speculation at that point really didn't matter much, right? And people can think all they want, but one day, boom, that's it, your last heartbeat, and all of your speculation about this or that, you know, it doesn't matter at that point. In fact, because the judgment of God is so evident at that time in the Great Tribulation, we see the crowd of people that are going to be saved. It can't be numbered. There'll be so many. Now, the angel, we looked at his message. He gave a nice, concise, 5-point message. He must have gone to seminary. And he gives a very powerful, simple message. He says, "Fear God, give him glory, judgment has come, worship him, he is your creator." It was an interesting study. But now, we're going to pick it up at verse 8. We have another announcement. Verse 8 says, "Another angel followed, saying, 'Babylon is fallen, that great city, because she made all the nations drink of the wine of the wrath of her fornication.'" So, the announcement is about the destruction of Babylon. What is Babylon the Great? I mean, here we see it's called a city. A city that will receive the wrath of God for taking the world deeper into her immorality. Now, when we talk about Babylon, some will say, well, this is the rebuilt famous ancient city, you know, in modern-day Iraq. You know, we've seen that they've been trying to rebuild Babylon and the history there, and it's true, but there's more to it than that. You see, Babylon means confusion. And Babylon is always going to be a picture of man's united rebellion against God. That's what Babylon is. Whether it's done this way or that way. You remember back in Genesis after the flood, there's the land of Shinar. And in the land of Shinar, there's this plain, a flattened plain, and that is where man decided to build that tower. Right? What a great picture of religion, right? Man building his own stairway to heaven. I'm going to do it my way. We are going to unite. We're going to call the shots. We're going to do this. It's going to be on our terms and not God's. And in Genesis chapter 11, verse 4, they said, "Come, let us build ourselves a city and a tower whose top is in the heavens. Let us make a name for ourselves." And that's the heart of it right there. "Lest we be scattered abroad the face of the earth." Well, we know that didn't go over very well. God knew that sinful man is better off scattered than uniting in their rebellion. So the Lord confused their language and they couldn't understand each other and they were scattered. The Tower of Babel. And remember, just the opposite happened when the people were actually united in the upper room in the day of Pentecost. Right? Just the very opposite. They were united in the name of Christ, being faithful to what God said. They weren't doing their own thing. They were doing what Jesus said. And rather than everyone speaking a different language and all of a sudden everyone being confused, all of a sudden it's like everybody understood each other and said, how can this even be? Just the opposite. The true unity of God's children will be on our Father's terms. And our Father's terms are in Jesus. Go back to the destruction of Babylon or man's organized rebellion against God. We're going to see details of what this really means when we get to chapter 17 and chapter 18. We'll go into it a lot more, but we're going to see the name is going to be applied both to a worldwide religious system where the world unites in this religious system against God and a worldwide economic system. Remember how we saw the false prophet? He's going to set up a way so that people will have to take this mark. And this mark is connected both to buying and selling, which would be economic, and to worship of the Antichrist, which would be religious. The actual fall of Babylon happens at the end of the tribulation. We'll see that in chapter 17. But here it's being proclaimed as if it already happened. The angel is warning the people on earth that the world system, life as you know it, is about to collapse. We'll have a lot more to say as we go through chapter 17 and 18. Now the third angel flies over, and he's got a clear-cut warning. Verse 9. Then the third angel followed them, saying with a loud voice, "If anyone worships the beast and his image, and receives his mark on his forehead or on his hand, he himself shall also drink of the wine of the wrath of God, which is poured out in full strength into the cup of his indignation. And he shall be tormented with fire and brimstone in the presence of the holy angels and in the presence of the Lamb. And the smoke of their torment ascends forever and ever. And they have no rest, day or night, who worship the beast and his image, and whoever receives the mark of his name." It's a harsh passage of Scripture. I know I can think of a lot of people that would just like rather circumvent over that. Rather have it explained away than explained because it's uncomfortable to deal with. It might be offensive to others. Remember, we talked about the mark and the number back in Revelation chapter 13 and the 666 and all of that. And again, it's not just about the economy, but it's connected with the worship of the Antichrist, having that mark. A person gets the mark because they have made a decision. They've chosen to worship the Antichrist. Not because they got tricked into, you know, taking some evil credit card. No one's going to wake up, you know, after a drunken night and go, "Oh my goodness, I've got the mark," and everything changes. It's not the way it's going to work. There's going to be a decision. There's going to be a moment where you either have to do this or not. A decision will be made. Like in the days of Caesar worship, there'll be a yes or no, a pledge of allegiance. Do you pledge allegiance to this man in his united state of hysteria, which is going to fall on our planet? Or are you going to not do that, not take the mark? You won't be able to buy, you won't be able to sell. Remember, the Antichrist is going to be very bold about his opposition to God and his people. That is the one quality that's over everything else. He just speaks out very boldly against God, against the Jews, against Christians, against all of this. He says this is wrong. They've held the world in shackles for years. It's been the plague of the world, and now we can unite as one, and I'll be the one, the great uniter. But we have to step into this, and there'll be a moment where people will have to step into this. It's not going to be a secret. To take the mark is to have chosen aside, to have rejected what the Bible teaches as truth, and to have accepted what this great uniter declares. And a lot of people go through life without really choosing a side, don't they? I mean, They might not say that. A lot of people will say, hey, I'm all for God. I love God. But they keep everything so general. But they're not really taking a stand for the truth. They just keep it generic. Yay, God. You know, you can talk to anyone about God, right? You can sit around a fire. You can go to the library. You can talk to anyone. If you talk generically about God, it'll be wonderful. But once you start saying, Jesus said, everything changes right away. Oh, there you are. You and your exclusivity. Oh, you're being offensive. See, everyone can say that they're for God, but a lot of times they're not standing for the truth of what the Bible declares. So they've actually chosen not to choose. See, here's the thing. You're in or you're out. That's offensive. A lot of people live their life in the gray, right? In a black and white issue, but they want to live in the gray. And they want to avoid the things that challenge them, to have to say where they stand on a certain issue. Jesus said in Luke 11:23, he who is not with me is against me. He who does not gather with me scatters. There's no such thing as spiritual neutrality. We have to understand this. It really does matter what you believe. Because only Jesus deals with the issue of your sin. Only Jesus deals with that. Only Jesus pays the price. Only Jesus satisfies the justice that a holy God would demand. It's only through Jesus. There is a line in the sand. And we can't straddle it. And we see that even the Antichrist will have forced an issue. Even the Antichrist says, here's the line. Are you in or are you out? And Jesus kind of says the same thing. Here's the line. Are you in or are you out? We just don't want to take sides. But we have to. Because the choose not to choose is your decision. Now this angel's message is going to be offensive to the world today. As the second service goes on the air, you can hear the eyes rolling and the people that are going to be offended by the angel's message. Because it's really clear cut. It's really self-explanatory. If anyone worships the beast and its image and receives the mark on his forehead or his hand, if anyone chooses to be on that side, anyone rejects what God says and embraces that, here's the price. He himself shall also drink of the wine of the wrath of God, which is poured out in full strength into the cup of his indignation. In other words, he too will be on the receiving end of undiluted judgment. Undiluted. Demanding it. You reject it. And it says, he shall be tormented with fire and brimstone in the presence of the holy angels and in the presence of the Lamb. Now, we might look at that and say, that's harsh. And I don't understand why this torment is done in the presence of Jesus and his angels. That's a weird thought. The holy angels are witnesses to the justice of punishment. You see, Jesus is the Lamb. He's the one who died to pay for the sins of these people. He paid for their sin so they wouldn't have to be there. He met the demands of pure justice. He gave it all on our behalf. He suffered. He bled. He died. He endured unimaginable things. I mean, don't you hate when you're blamed for something you didn't do? I mean, it's bad enough. We're all sinners and we've done stupid things. But you know, you get charged for something you didn't do, and all of a sudden it's like, whoa, back off. I didn't lie about that. You know, you lied about 1,000 other things in life, but let's not talk about that. But I didn't lie about that. It's terrible when you have to deal with something that you didn't do. Imagine receiving the wrath of God for every sin in the world. And you never did any of it. But you did it because you loved, right? Jesus, for the joy set before him, endured the cross. You know what the joy that was set before him was, right? It's you. It's you. You're the reason he could endure the cross. And the angels are witnessing this. They're watching. They understand. And they see how he met the demands of pure justice. But they've rejected that offer of forgiveness. And they're uniting against God. They're saying no to God in this offer of salvation. They're uniting against it. They're building their tower again. They're demanding judgment. And this judgment is eternal. Verse 11 says, "And the smoke of their torment ascends forever and ever. And they have no rest, day or night, who worship the beast and his image, and whoever receives the mark of his name." Now, I know this isn't a popular message. And there are those who will never teach about what the Bible says about hell because it's too offensive, or they'll water it down some way. And I understand that. I don't look forward to sharing this, but it would be wrong of me not to share this, right? You know, Jesus spoke more about hell than he did of heaven, right? You know that, right? If Jesus spoke more about hell than he did of heaven, then maybe we shouldn't say, well, let's just circumvent that topic. Let's just buy a new whiteout pen and just get all of that out of there. Let's not talk about that. Imagine if I were to give you directions to go somewhere, but I failed to mention to you that there's a cliff. Now, which is worse? Offending you by telling you about the cliff, or letting you drive off the edge? And we're going to be studying a lot more about what the Bible says concerning hell soon, but know this. The reality of its existence, in whatever form, it's not subject to popular opinion. It is what it is. Whether we agree or disagree or whatever. The Bible tells us that it's a real place of torment, without rest, it says. Like, there's no break time. And as uncomfortable as it sounds, the concept of eternal torment is pretty clear here. Forever and ever means forever and ever. There's no early release for good behavior. It's forever. And people go there because they deserve it. Their sins have cut them off from God, and they reject forgiveness. Bless you. God doesn't want any to perish. He's not willing that any should perish, but all should come to repentance. He loves us so much that he sent Jesus to die and pay the penalty for our sins. He died to keep us from going to hell. Those who are going to hell have to step over Jesus on their way. And if you refuse God's way of escape, then you demand to be judged. Now, some people talk as if there's actually, you know, a party in hell. Don't be foolish. That's just foolish. That's dumb. Some people talk as, you know, they have a concept that, well, after a while, those in hell will just kind of burn up. No longer exist. That's nice, and a lot of different theological circles embrace that. But I have to tell you, in all honesty, that's not what Jesus taught. He said in Matthew chapter 25, verse 46, he said, "And these will go away to everlasting punishment, but the righteous into eternal life." Now keep looking at that verse. Everlasting punishment. Eternal life. The adjective used to describe everlasting punishment in that verse is the same word used to describe eternal life. It's the same word. It's not saying that, you know, well, it's self-explanatory. It's the same word. The duration of life for eternal life is the same duration of everlasting punishment. It's the exact same adjective. So while the false prophet will be marketing his mark and encouraging people on the benefits of taking the mark of the beast, there's going to be another message out there. This angel is going to be warning people not to take the mark. And a lot of people will buy into the diabolical lie. Verse 12. "Here is the patience of the saints. Here are those who keep the commandments of God in the faith of Jesus." This is going to be a hard time for believers, but if they endure,

0: one. Yes, says the Spirit, that they may rest from their labors and their works follow them.
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2: 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Remember in part one, we learned about the complete contrast, that when we become saved, we have the Holy Spirit indwelling us, and we then have the choice to follow the flesh or to follow the Holy Spirit. We also learned about the significant specifics, that when we walk in the Spirit, we start to produce the fruit of the Spirit. We continue now learning about the powerful product.
3: Notice again that powerful product in verses 22 and 23. The fruit of the Spirit is love, joy, peace, long-suffering, gentleness, goodness, faith, meekness, temperance. We said a couple weeks ago, we looked at the works of the flesh. That's not an exclusive list. The works of the flesh are more than what we read in verses 19 and 21. And I would say, most likely, the fruit of the Spirit is more than what we read in verses 22 and 23. There's other manifestations of the Spirit's work within us. In fact, elsewhere in the Word of God, we read about the peaceable fruit of righteousness. All right? All of that is fruit of the Spirit's work. But I'm sure as we read this passage, we can at least grab and grasp some of what the Spirit wants to do in our lives. And notice that first one again is love. The Spirit leads us into love. You follow the Spirit, what's going to come? Love. The flesh wants us to love self. The flesh wants us to hold on to bitterness and hatred. The flesh would have us apathetic toward the needs of others. But the Spirit says, forgive, be kind. Be tender-hearted and compassionate. Now, I want you to look at two key passages and what the Spirit does to produce love in our lives. Look at two key passages. Hold your place in Galatians 5 and look at Romans chapter 5. Romans chapter 5. And I want you to see in Romans chapter 5, this is true of every child of God. If you've been saved, you're justified. And it tells us in verse 1, therefore being justified, it's our current place that we're standing, being justified by faith, we have peace with God. And look at what it tells us in verse number 5. All this is true. You're saved, then this is something the Spirit has done and is doing in you. And it says this, hope maketh not ashamed, because the love of God is shed abroad in our hearts by the Holy Ghost, which is given unto us. When you get saved, the love of God is shed abroad in your heart. What does that mean? Again, it's not the love for God. It's the love of God. The Holy Spirit sweeps over our heart to where we see how loved we are. That He would send His Son to die for me. That He would raise me up from that miry pit, from that terrible dungeon of death and sin, and save me not only from the pit of hell, but come and seat me in heavenly places and make me a joint heir with the King. Behold, what manner of love is this? That I should be called a son of God? And the Spirit begins to spread this abroad in our hearts that we would come to see God's love for me. Now look, if you would, in Ephesians chapter number 3, another key passage, Ephesians chapter 3, and you'll see again the Spirit's work in this. Look at what He says in Ephesians chapter 3 and verses 16 to 19 and what the Spirit wants to do. It says, and this is a prayer of Paul, that He would grant you, according to the riches of His glory, to be strengthened with might by His Spirit in the inner man. The work of the Spirit within you. Strengthening you. Enabling you. That Christ might dwell in your heart by faith. There's that fellowship. Look at what He says now. That ye being rooted and grounded in what? Love. rooted. If I'm rooted in love, then what am I soaking up into myself? Love. Grounded, that's the foundation. Rooted, grounded in love, I might be able to comprehend with all saints, look, what is the breadth and length and depth and height of what? Of God's love. We sing a song on the love of God. Oh, love of God, how rich and pure, how measureless and strong. It gives those words, could we with ink the ocean fill? And were the skies of parchment made? Were every stalk on earth a quill and every man a scribe by trade to write the love of God above, which drained the oceans dry? Nor could the scrolls contain the whole, though stretched from sky to sky. You cannot exhaust the understanding of God's love for us. And this is what the Spirit does. He wants us to know the love of God, that which passes knowledge, he says in verse number 19. To know the love of Christ, which passes knowledge, more than just what we can read, but now to experience it for ourselves. And the Spirit brings us into this. Thank for the child of God. So much of that understanding of the love and what the Spirit does is going to be through the Word. You ever been gripped by it as you read through the Scriptures? Think again of Luke 15. The man who lost a sheep, he had 100, he lost one. He left the 99 to go and find the one. And you read through it and you say, I'm the one. He loved me. And then he doesn't stop there. It gets more expensive, more precious. It's that coin that's missing, the wife, the wedding ring in our culture today. And she's lost it and she's looking and she finally finds it and she rejoices over it. You say, that's me. He counts me as precious and valuable. He sought so diligently for me. And then, of course, he brings it home with the story of the prodigal son. Oh, that wretched boy. Taking everything his father had given him for granted. Give me my inheritance. Give me what's mine. And then he goes out into the world and he squanders it. Living with the harlots, gambling it away, drinking it away until he had wasted all of his substance. And he ends up in that pig pen, slopping the hogs. And he says, I'm not worthy to be called a son. But maybe he'll at least let me be a servant. And he leaves that pig pen and he starts heading home. And when he was a great way off, the father didn't wait for him. The father wasn't cold to him. The father didn't even let him finish his speech. The father rejoiced and embraced him. And the father took those filthy rags off of him and put a robe on him. His heart lifted up and he sang and he rejoiced and he killed the fatted calf. He says, this is my son. My son has come home. And that was me. And you start getting into the Word of God and you read the story of Mephibosheth, the enemy, seated at the table. He says, I'm just a dead dog. Who am I? And yet the king says, you're sitting here by me. You read the story of Naaman going down into that river and you think of him and he's covered in that leprosy and he comes up that seventh time and he's clean. I'm clean. Look at what the Lord's done for me. You come to the communion table when you hear Jesus say, this is my body, which was broken for you. For you. And when you start to grasp the love of God, that would take me. Who am I? And can it be that he would die for me? the sinner, the enemy, that son who wasted everything he gave me. Who am I? What love? And you see, as the Spirit brings that love to bear in our hearts, as we begin to understand the breadth and the length and the depth and the height of God's love for us, then what happens? We love Him because He loved me. And all those manifestations of love start to flow. Be kind one to another, tender-hearted, forgiving one another, even as God, for Christ's sake, hath forgiven you. Remember the love you've experienced. And now we become an outlet, a conduit. His love flowing into us, rooted and grounded in love. And now it flows out in the fruit of the Spirit. A child of God who displays that love is because that child of God is delving into the depths of God's love for him. And the Spirit is the one that enables it. The Spirit is the one who inspired the Word. And again, you come through this list, and I don't have a lot of time with the list today, but you want joy, then you let the Spirit lead you into the Word. Blessed is the man whose transgressions are forgiven, whose sin is covered. Think about the joy in our position. Again, behold what manner of love the Father has given to us, that we should be called the sons of God, walking in the Spirit, entering and enjoying fellowship with God, as 1 John 1 says, in fellowship with our Lord's, where we find fullness of joy to hear from God and to know God hears me. Joy. It all starts with love. And then peace. Knowing that nothing can separate us from the love of Christ and that He works all things together for our good. What peace is there in that? Such peace. And as He sought in His love for us to reconcile me to the Father, so now I carry the gospel of peace. His love and forgiveness toward me inspire me to show love and forgiveness and bring peace into my relationships with others. And this is what God wants to produce through you and me. Peace. Long-suffering. Chrysostom said that long-suffering is the grace of a man who could revenge himself and who does not. And again, we're led into the Word by the Spirit, and we hear of Jesus as He's being nailed to the cross. Father, forgive them, for they know not what they do. And if he who was reviled in such a way reviled not again, how could I? Being long-suffering with others, even as it says in 1 Corinthians, charity suffers long and is kind. We might even say, and still is kind. That's the fruit of the Spirit. I think too often I'm long-suffering for a time. And after that, I'm not kind. It's the fruit of the Spirit that we can suffer and still be kind. Gentleness, he says. It's a word that's also frequently translated kindness. It's something the virtuous woman of Proverbs 31 had, the law of kindness on her lips. It's not something that we see a lot today. Goodness. It's an active goodness. The converse of that is what James speaks of. To him that knoweth to do good and doeth it not, to him it's sin. Well, this is the one who knows to do good and does it. That's the goodness that is spoken of here. Again, as we saw with law could look at somebody that's bleeding on the side of the road and say, well, there's nothing that compels me to help them. The law doesn't say I have to help the bleeding, broken man. You can say I kept the law and walked on by. But you can't say I lived in love and walked on by. It's goodness. Faith. Well, I'll tell you what. When you think of the love of God for us, when we look at who He is and how He loves me, how can I not trust Him? How can I not have faith in Him? How can I not believe Him? After all that He is and all that He's done, of course I'll trust You. As the song says, oh, for grace to trust You more. We see in these verses the fruit of the Spirit's meekness, His strength under control. That's our Savior. He says, take my yoke upon you. Learn of me, for I am meek and lowly in heart. It's not weakness. It's not harshness. What He expects of us is meek and gentle. It's good. It's under control, the control of the Spirit. And finally, we see temperance. And this is the Christian's overcoming of those flesh works that we saw in verses 19 to 21. There's that restraint. We live in a society where there is no restraint and rejoices in there being no restraint. It's time to just feed the flesh. But the Spirit is temperance. It tells us in verse 23, against such there is no law. Find anything in these verses in which there's any impurity in it whatsoever. Find anything in these descriptions of the fruit of the Spirit where you'd say, well, there'd be a law that would prohibit that. No, against such there is no law. And again, the Spirit accomplishes what the law cannot. The law cannot make anyone holy, but the Spirit does. The Spirit fashions us into the image of Christ. What a powerful product is the fruit of the Spirit. I want to conclude with this final point here this morning, and I'm going to keep it brief. And that is the divine directive. As we look in this passage, again, look at the message. How are we going to do this? How are we going to do this? There's an interesting conclusion through all these verses in verse 26, where he says this, let us not be desirous of vain glory, provoking one another, envying one another. Notice that phrase. Don't desire vain glory. It's a contrast to the fruit of the Spirit. Vain glory. Vain meaning empty, worthless. I want position. I want my name in the headlines. I want preeminence. I want first place. That's the idea of vain glory. The fruit of the Spirit's different. By love, serve one another. I want to be a blessing. But you know what's interesting in that verse? I think that we see something at the root of all this, and that is desire. What do you desire? Where is your desire today? Desire to glorify God. Desire to bring forth fruit to the glory of God. You know, in Northport, especially if you went back to the time when I first came, people were buying homes, and a lot of the homes that people would buy were what we'd call fixer-uppers. They weren't ready to move in necessarily. You walk in and you find a mess. Can I tell you, when the Holy Spirit came into our lives, there's a mess. In a great way, you and I are quite the fixer-upper. You walk into a home like that, and if you bought a fixer-upper, I'm sure you're buying it with the intent of what? Fixing-upping, right? I mean, you buy it because you have a plan to make it better. But if you just sit there day after day and there's no desire to change it, it's not going to change. Now, I don't know about you, but I am not good at the fixing-upping. But one thing that I do have is YouTube. And I run into problems at the house, and you know what so often I do? I'm going to watch a YouTube video. And you know what I get from that is I get instruction on how to change the problem. The Holy Spirit is at work in us in a much greater way than a YouTube video. And He wants to change our lives. He wants to change us dramatically, drastically. I hope that today you're here and you don't want to settle for just the, I'll just be the average Christian. What a lame life. I hope you're here today and say, I want to do something for God. I want to glorify Him. I want to know something of this. I see that. I want that. Well, then it's going to come to yielding to the Spirit. We saw that a few weeks ago. Again, back up, we'll notice mortifying. I don't have any time to spend on that today, but he mentions again in verse 24, they that are Christ have crucified the flesh with the affections and lust. You got to put the flesh to death, and you've got to do it again and again and again. Jesus said, if any man come to me, let him take up his cross daily and follow me. Let him deny himself, take up his cross daily. Cross, that place of suffering. Put the flesh to death again and again and again. Every time it manifests itself in your life, every time those lusts come up, put it to death. Cut it off. Don't let it linger. Don't entertain those ideas. Put it away. And always be ready to do battle with the flesh. It's going to come. But again, the other side of that is verse 25. If we live in the Spirit, let's walk in the Spirit. I'll just have you finish by turning to Romans chapter 8 for a moment. There's something there that I want you to see. And there's some terminology that my mom and my granny employed. I don't know if it was just a North Georgia thing, but when I was growing up, I was told to mind things. Now, you mind. Now, I always thought of mind as more of a noun, but they used it as a verb. Now, you might be familiar with mind your manners. Right? My mom would say, mind your granny. Right? Mind your elders. Well, the idea in that concept is to observe, give attention, and obey. I want you to see in Romans chapter number 8 what we're told to do. Look at verse number 4. Because we're going to see it's the same thought. The righteousness of the law is fulfilled in us, notice, who walk not after the flesh, but after the Spirit, led by the Spirit. And notice what he immediately goes to. They that are after the flesh do what? They mind the things of the flesh. And they that are after the Spirit, the things of the Spirit. Now, obviously, as we think of those words in verse 5, it's talking about where you set your thoughts and where you set your affections, where you set your mind to a thing. Direct your thoughts towards something. And obviously you're directing your thoughts there with the intent to obey and to yield. That's the concept. It starts with the desire. It goes to the mind. And throughout this message, I've alluded to a reality regarding those who walk in the Spirit. And that is the significance, the impact, the essential of the Word of God to walking in the Spirit. You want to know the love of God? Try to find the love of God without walking through the pages of the Word of God. It's only going to be here. It's no wonder, because guess who gave us the Word of God? The Holy Spirit did. The Bible tells us that all Scripture is given by inspiration of God. 2 Peter chapter 1 tells us how that happened. Holy men of God spake as they were moved by the Holy Ghost. It's the sword of the Spirit. The Word of God. That's why if you compare Ephesians 5 to Colossians 3, the impact of being filled with the Word is the same as the impact of being filled with the Spirit. Furthermore, Psalm 1 promises fruitfulness to those who meditate in the Word day and night. You want to mind the things of the Spirit? Fill your mind with the Word of God. See what the Spirit says to the church. Remember those words of Jesus in Revelation? Lord, what do you want from me? Sometimes we just sit back and we just kind of openly say, Lord, speak. I'm listening. If you're not in the Word, you're not. Mind the things of the Spirit. Be led by the Spirit. To be led by the Spirit is to be surrendered and yielded to Him. As you set your mind on things above, now it comes to the will to implement what the Spirit leads us to do. It's one thing to be a hearer of the Word. We heard that on Wednesday night. It's a whole other thing to be the doer. And if the Spirit says do, do. And if the Spirit says don't, don't. And if the Spirit says go, go. And if the Spirit says yield, yield. Follow the Spirit. Surrender the Spirit. As you mind the Spirit, as your thoughts are directed to and through the Word, where we learn what He wants, and as He leads, then follow. As He impresses, submit. If we live in the Spirit, let's also walk in the Spirit. And just think about what He can do with us. They say, well, Pastor, I have all these limitations. Yield to the Spirit. What does he need? What can I offer God that I have anyway? I'm nothing. He doesn't need me. The rocks would cry out if I would keep my silence. Right? And yet he chooses to use me. And he wants this fruit out of you and me. Christ-likeness, love, joy, peace, long-suffering, gentleness, goodness, faith, meekness, temperance. Let me ask you this morning as we conclude. Does that fruit characterize your life? Is that fruit evident in you? As a child of God, if it's not, here's the reality. You haven't been yielding to the Spirit.
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4: On June 8, 1845, Old Hickory died. Wounded by a sword during the Revolutionary War, he later fought the Seminole Indians and in the War of 1812 defeated the British at New Orleans. He was governor of the Florida Territory and is credited with having proposed the name Tennessee at that state's first convention. His beloved wife, Rachel, died just 3 months before he took office as the 7th president of the United States. His name, Andrew Jackson. In reference to the Bible, President Jackson stated, "That book, sir, is the rock upon which our republic rests."
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0: Welcome to Talk Truth, the radio ministry of Gary Clark. Gary has been teaching God's Word for almost 40 years in Southwest Florida and serves as the pastor and founder of Fellowship Church of Inglewood, where we love Jesus and we love people. My name is Roger Johnson, and our hope for today is that you will be encouraged and motivated to live your life for Jesus Christ. Here's Pastor Gary with today's message.
1: When someone rejects Jesus, say it with me. God rejects them. Why? For what? Well, God's just a bad God, sending people to hell. Don't send people to hell. People go there because they reject His Son. And that's why we're to go into all the world and preach the gospel to every creature. It's imperative that everybody knows the truth. Amen? God will not accept anyone who's not accepted His Son Jesus. Now, guys, this will help you with your theology. What about that person over here who's never heard the gospel? Did you know that's not your problem? Unless you want to go over there and talk to them. But so many of us want to call God a liar, call Him mean, because what do you mean? Nobody can go to heaven if they don't accept Jesus. That's what the Bible teaches. Yes or no? But what about all these well-meaning religions? I watched that interfaith thing yesterday at the White House. You remember yesterday? How many saw that yesterday? Okay. I was at the hospital and they had on CNN. And I told the nurse, that's like the worst thing you can put on in a waiting room. Put something happy or put something. I'm watching protests. We're watching all these protests while people are dying. I thought, is that dumb or what? I think it's dumb. I don't know what you think, but that's what I thought. That's what I told her. But anyway. But I did watch the interfaith thing, and poor old President Trump, after a while, I think he was thinking, Lord, I got work to do. I got to get out of here. That thing was going on, wasn't it? But so many different religions, I was like, boy, that's some gobbledygook right there. That didn't line up with the Bible. Well, according to the Word of Living God, if you don't receive Jesus as your Savior and Lord, you won't have eternal life. And if you don't like that, I don't like it either. But the bottom line is I love His Word and I believe in His holiness more than I believe in my own word and more than I believe in your word. Amen. Praise the Lord. Come on. Bottom line. And I still screw up. I still mess up. And you know what? When I screw up and I mess up, guess who's wrong? And instead of making excuses about it, and I do make excuses about it. That's so often why I do wrong. I'm making excuses about it. End of the day, God is God and I'm not. And that's what keeps bringing me back to my sanity. Amen? Keep looking. You're flashing lights already. At that day you shall ask in my name, and I say not unto you that I will pray the Father for it. Bottom line is, this is an interesting verse. At that day you shall ask in my name, and I say not unto you. That's just odd language, and I'll pray the Father for you. Here's the thing. For the Father Himself loves you because you've loved me and have believed that I came out from God. Jesus is the intercessor between God and man. He sits at the right hand of God the Father. But when you love Jesus, Jesus doesn't have to go, hey, Father, will you answer His prayer? Because the Father knows you love Jesus, and Jesus doesn't have to say that. Does that make any sense? Jesus said, hey, I don't have to pray to the Father. When you love Him, He does, and He will. He's your mediator. That's why you can have the relationship with God. But isn't it nice when you know that you love the Lord and He knows you love Him? It'll change your prayer life. Father, you know I love your Son. And I believe in Him. And I'm coming to you today, Lord, with my needs. And I know you are holy. And I ask you to help me with my petitions today. But if you're asking that, but you don't have a relationship with His Son, or you say you do, but your life ain't, you know, you hear me, yes or no? Yeah. Amen, good. We ought to ask God to help us to love just like this. He's loyal to His Son, Jesus. We ought to be loyal in our love to the Lord. And that's the thing. What about all these other religions? And I don't mean to be ugly, but what I'm saying to you is this. If you're worried more about all these other religions, to me, that's a red flag that you're not loyal to the Lord. Did you hear me? You're taking up the case for this religion and that religion. What about this religion? How about take up his case? The one who made you, the one who created everything, the one who died on the cross. Instead of trying to rewrite the way the Bible ought to be. Amen. That's tough talk, but I'm just trying to say these are questions that a lot of us face and we have in our mind. We need to think like who thinks? I didn't hear many. We need to think like who thinks? See, the world thinks just like, well, this religion will go to heaven and that good person will. That's how the world thinks. That's not how Jesus thinks. Amen or oh me. The world thinks you can be unloyal to your spouse and to the person you love, that you're married. That's not the way Jesus thinks. Amen? The world says you can hate your family and hate other people. That's not how Jesus thinks. See? It's invaded the church, this kind of thinking. We need to get back to this kind of thinking. Number one today, another thought about how he and his father think. Say that with me. Jesus and his father are what? Partners in redemption. And you're not going to break up their partnership. Yeah, but I'm a good person. Yeah, but I gave an offering. Yeah, but I went to church. We're partners. And we don't agree. You come one way, Jesus. For God so loved the world that he gave his only begotten Son, that whosoever believes in him should not perish, but have everlasting life. For God sent not his Son into the world to condemn the world, but that the world through who? Jesus, him, might be what? Saved. They're partners. Jesus said unto them, my meat is to do the will of him that sent me and to do what? Finish his work. Salvation is the work of Almighty God. This one-way salvation, Jesus Christ, the way, the truth, and the life. Who came up with that idea? God! Yeah, but we're always giving our opinion. Excuse me. You matter to him, but your opinion don't. If it's the wrong opinion. Amen. How many ever heard somebody's opinion, but you just knew it wasn't the right opinion, and you just said, well, that don't matter about who? How many ever done that before? Well, that's how God is. Where'd you get that from? From him. He does the same thing. I must work the works of him that sent me while it's day, the night's coming when no man can work. As long as I'm in the world, I am the what? Light of the world. Now, who is he called the light of the world? Us. Amen? Speaking to his disciples, let not your heart be troubled. You believe in God. Believe also in me. They are partners in redemption. No man, no woman, no how, no way will ever be saved without coming through Jesus Christ. And if that's hard for you to get, I'm not trying to shove it down your throat. I'm trying to put scriptures on the screen so you can start to have some faith to believe God's word. Amen? Jesus said unto his disciples, to his apostles, and now to us down through the ages. Say it with me. I am the way, the truth, and the... No man comes unto the Father but by me. Why? Because they are partners in redemption. Excuse me. Buddha and God didn't have a partnership. You hear me? I'm not trying to be ugly. Mohammed and God didn't have a partnership. To where in 620, a man who couldn't read or write is going to put together a book called the Quran. And this is your new, we've got this, we formed this new partnership. No, you didn't. And I'm not trying to be ugly. That's why it's so important that we share the gospel with people in love. Amen? Keep looking. Redemption, salvation is about the Father giving the Son and the Son being obedient and doing what the Father wills so all might be saved. That's what redemption's all about. The plan is the Father and the what? Yeah, but there's this other plan. This is pretty simple preaching today. There's this other plan. Well, wait a minute. Try that at the insurance when you go to the doctor, to the hospital. Well, my neighbor, he has that, he don't have to pay no deductible. and I got a $5,000 deductible, but my neighbor don't. He's got this plan. They're going to look at you and go, guess what? You got this plan. See, we try this on God, and we think it's going to work because we can't see him because he ain't in our face fussing back. But one day, all will stand before him, and will give an account, and he will be in your face. Amen? And I want to know that Jesus is my mediator. Who's talking for you, son? Jesus! Oh, whoo, well, thank you. Amen. That's what I want. Amen? They're partners in redemption. Praise the Lord. We cannot alter God's plan, and nobody what? Let's say that together. We can't alter the plan. Nobody can. No one ever. And we see them keep trying. And the more people try, and the more people try to get together and sing Kumbaya and get Jesus out, we don't want to have him in school. We don't want to pray to him. You know, you can't do it at graduations and give thanks to the Lord, even though you're the valedictorian. You can't do that. You ain't supposed to pray in public places and say Jesus. The more we do that, the more we're going down the tubes. I give unto them eternal life. Who does? God does. Jesus. I give unto them eternal life, and they shall never perish. So pick your plan. Pick your plan. I want the Buddha plan. Perish. I want the Muhammad plan. Perish. I want the good works, good person, good looks, give money to church plan. Perish. When you get eternal life from Jesus and God, you shall never what? And guess what? This is new life on this verse, I think. Neither shall any man do what? Lord, when you got my plan, there ain't nobody going to pluck you from my hand. My Father, which gave them me, is greater than all. All what? All other plans. Amen. Say. And no man's able to pluck them out of my Father's hand. People will come try to tell you, Jesus ain't the only way. You need to do this. You need to do this. Listen. No, I'm right there. I'm going to stay right there. I like that song. He's got the whole world in his hands. Amen. I'm sorry. But anyway, I want to be in his hands. Amen. Come on. Jesus thinks like his who? We're trying to think like Jesus. And I think we've hit a couple of topics this morning that are really deep and that are topics that I think the world talks about and is screwed up on. Number two, Jesus and his Father are what? One in the what? In the Godhead. John 30 verse 10, say it with me. Jesus speaking, Jesus' words. I and my Father are one. Keep looking. Jesus cried and said, he that believes on me, believes not on me, but on him that what? Sent me. You see how they're one? Yes or no? And he that seeth me sees who? Him. Do you see how they're one? Yes or no? They're one. That's how they think. You're not going to come between God and Jesus. Your ideas, your way, your if it says it in the word, but you're trying to excuse make, you need to realize, now wait a minute. Get your head back on straight. I ain't coming between God and Jesus. It ain't going to happen. I need to get with them because they ain't getting separated. Amen? Say, ain't happening. That they all may be what? One. As thou, Father, art in me and I in thee, that they also may be one in what? That's how Jesus wants you to think. Guys, be like me, Jesus says. Be like the Father. Be ye holy as I am holy. Instead of trying to fight our words, believe our words. Be one with us. Does that make any sense? Isn't that like what we like to do as a family? When I go somewhere with the kids, I travel with them some. And it's been a blessing to get these little youngins and travel. It's the best way you can teach your kids, in my view, how to behave. You behave in the car, and then we stop at restaurants along the way, or we go to or whatever. Shh, Amen? But then we're places like a gas station in West Virginia. I don't even know where I'm at. And here's what I tell them. You better stay with me. Because if somebody gets you, you gone. And they have to be on board with my plan. Amen? Say. Now I'm going to wander down the street. You're going to be gone then. All right, here we go. We're in this together, baby. Come on. Be like us. Listen to mom and dad. Now, mom and dad ain't God, but mom and dad, I believe, got that from the Lord. It ain't, we going to do it your way. We're going to run down the street. We're going to get lost. Okay, we're going to do it with you. No, we're not doing that. You're going to do it our way. That's how God the Father is and His Son. Are you learning a little bit today that, wow, He's more like us than I realized? Well, it's because you're like Him. You're made in His image and His likeness. That the world might believe that Thou hast sent me. The more of us who get in line with Jesus and go with His plan and quit arguing with His plan, but wholly give our heart to His plan, the more the world will go, wow, maybe we should get with that plan. Y'all hear me? Because they're with that plan, and look at them. They're a light to our family. They're a light to our little neighborhood. They're a light to our town. Look at them. They seem to do right. They don't lie to us, and they don't hurt us, and they don't cheat. They're good people. Why not? Let's maybe go to church with them. You see how all that works? Jesus and His Father are one in the Godhead. Jesus thinks like the Father because they are what? One. Keep looking. They are what? They are what? God. Jesus is what? God. That's who Jesus is. And that's hard to understand. You know, He was born in Bethlehem of Mary, but He was before that. He became a man so we could be saved. Okay, God is spirit. Became a man so we could be saved. In the beginning was the Word. Translated Jesus. And the Word was with God. The Word was God. The same was in the beginning with God. Keep looking. All things were made by Him. Who? Jesus, the Word. And without Him was not anything made that was made. In Him was life. Any life that ever is because of Him. Anything that's alive is because of Him. You hear me? Jesus. Jesus thinks like His Father. Amen? Keep looking. Number three, and we're done this morning. Jesus, say that with me, and His Father, God, alone deserve what? And the way I say it a lot of times is all the credit. All the credit. All the credit. I love living like that, and a lot of times I don't, and I screw up. But my goal in life is to give God all the credit for everything. Everything. What do you mean? Everything. You mean even if I find something by the road? Everything. A shirt that I should never have bought because I'm sweating like a pig? Everything. If I ever am out there and you see me looking at black long sleeve shirts again, slap me, okay? Poor Johnny Cash, that's all I can say. Here we go, come on. God deserves all the glory. God deserves all the credit. That's how Jesus thinks. Boy, wouldn't that fix a lot of problems in churches where there's strife and somebody wants to get the glory and the credit and they get their feelings hurt. I'm just going to take my... Had a lady call me on the radio the other day. And ma'am, if you're listening, you shouldn't have called me, okay? She said, why don't you have this pastor on the radio with you? Talking right now on the radio. You should invite him. I said, well, I ain't in charge of inviting people. They've invited me. I've been doing it for 30 years. Well, and she just chewed me one right up down the other. And I don't answer the phone, but it was a cantankerous lady, and they came and got me. I was doing it for, I'm raising money for the radio station. I don't get paid to do this. But I got on the phone. Believe it or not, I was nice. I was nice. You don't believe it. Doesn't mean it didn't tick me off, but I was nice. So anyway, but she didn't like my answer. Well, I'm just going to withhold my tithe. Good. I didn't say that. I hung up and then, God! God gets all the credit. You don't. Click. Come on, man. Come on. That's crazy. Is that crazy? It's crazy to me. And it's probably not going to go over well on radio. But if it helps you, it helps you. Give the Lord the credit. We don't worship some man, some preacher, some whatever. I give on that radio station so that the gospel can go out in our community. Amen? We give to get at that. We want to finish that, paying for that building over there. Why? So that Fellowship Church can be on a corner, not just down here, but on that corner with Fellowship Church. And it says on our sign, it flashes. Who knows what it says? We love, and we love. Sometimes it says, you matter to God. You matter to us. Don't you think people might could use that at a stoplight? Amen? Who gets the credit? God gets the credit. Hallelujah. Amen, brother. Thank you. So, they deserve all the glory. There came a voice from heaven saying, I have both glorified it and will glorify it again. Amen. Glorify the name of the Lord. Therefore, when he was gone out, Jesus said, now is the Son of Man glorified, and God is what? Glorified in him. If God be glorified in him, God shall also glorify him in himself and shall straightway glorify him. You can't read that verse without going, all the glory goes to God. All the glory goes to Jesus. I mean, that's what that verse does to you. I mean, I think he's doing a pump, pump, pump, pump, pump, pump, pump, pump, pump, pump, just so you don't get crazy. Amen? These words spake Jesus and lifted up his eyes to heaven and said, Father, the hour's come, glorify thy son also, that he might glorify you. Keep looking. As thou hast given him power over all flesh, that he should give eternal life to as many as thou hast given him. And this is life eternal, that they might know thee, the only true God, and Jesus Christ, whom thou hast sent. I have glorified thee on this earth, Jesus speaking. I have finished the work which you gave me to do. And now, O Father, glorify thou me with thy own self, with the glory which I had with you before the world ever what? Began. This whole plan, all of this to glorify you. And yet we're crazy enough to take his glory away from him. Let's don't do that. God gets all the what? Roger, I got to quit. Let's say it together. How about we stand together? Let's do that. Let's stand together and say the Lord's Prayer. And we got a couple of things we're going to say right in this thing. You'll be fine. Here we go. Say it with me. After this manner, therefore, pray ye, our Father, which art in heaven, hallowed be thy name. Thy kingdom come, thy will be done in earth as it is in heaven. Give us this day our daily bread. And forgive, where'd the rest of it go? And forgive us our trespasses as we forgive our debtors. Lead us not into temptation, but deliver us from evil. For thine is the kingdom and the power and the what? For what? Ever. Amen. Thine is the kingdom. Thine is the power. Thine is the glory forever. We've learned today to think like Jesus. They said, Jesus, teach us to pray. And you know what he did? Our Father, which art in heaven. That's how you and I need to think. Jesus is big on God and God is big on Jesus. What? Period. Boom. That's what Jesus says. That's how Jesus thinks. I think we're close to the end. He thinks like his what? Amen. He is all about his Father's what? This started at age 12. Did you not know? I must be about my Father's business. And his theme did not change from 30 as he started doing ministry all the way to the cross. He glorified his Father. Any other way is not going to fly. Amen. Let's thank the Lord for his word this morning. Amen. Praise you, Lord, for your word. Faithful word. Amen.
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1: How do you do? A humorous sign on a counselor's wall reads, "The truth will make you free, but first, it will make you miserable." And no one knows better than the woman in this story. She sought the truth, embraced it, and then ran from the painful consequences, only to discover that you can't run away when your heart and mind and life are unshackled.

0: proclaiming the good news with true life stories of real people. This is Unshackled, dramatized and produced in Chicago by Pacific Garden Mission. Street people who come to Pacific Garden Mission can hardly believe their good fortune. How clean and homey the dormitories are, how tasty the meals, how welcome they feel. And there's even a medical and dental clinic for those who are hurting, and everything is free. The homeless also receive clothing, classes, and counseling. They can hardly believe their good fortune when they hear the good news. There is a way to overcome the past and assure the future. That way leads to new life, like the woman in this story. And now for broadcast around the earth, here's program number 2475 in the series Unshackled, the program that makes you face yourself and think.
1: Hello?
2: Eric, I'm sorry to wake you, but I can't believe what's happened.
1: Dina, what is it?
2: My pants, they're disowning me.
1: I thought things were getting better.
2: I thought so, too. Mom and I even played cards tonight while Dad was dozing beside us.
1: It'll be okay, honey. Now, just tell me what happened.
2: Each one of them wrote me a letter. They accused me of lying, of being anti-Semitic. They said rejecting my heritage was the same as rejecting them. They said I was no longer acting like a member of the family, that I disowned them.
1: Dina, I'm so sorry. Did it all just happen tonight?
2: Yes. I'm in a payphone down the street. I just had to get away.

0: Why can I go back? How can I ever face them again after the terrible things they wrote?
1: Look, maybe they're just trying to scare you, Dina, to force you to make a different choice.
0: My father told me I should take my belongings with me when I leave.
1: Oh, Dina.
0: Eric, I want to die.
2: The woman in this story grew up in a good home with a family that nurtured and loved her. Yet, at the age of 21, she effectively became an orphan when her family rejected her. How could this happen to educated people in an enlightened age? This is the true story of a woman we'll call Dina, and how she reached that point and how she survived, right now on Unshackled.
3: I grew up in Tacoma, Washington, and lived in the same house all my life. Our home was happy and loving. My father is a doctor, and both my parents encouraged me to excel. So I was involved in many after-school activities like tennis, ice skating, ballet, science camp. Early on, I displayed a love for and ability in music, and now I'm a professional musician. Both parents were on the school board, but besides all the achievement, our family had fun.
4: Okay, Dina, it's your turn to deal.
5: We should be getting back home. You have to get up early for school in the morning.
6: I'll get up, I promise.
5: All right. One more hand. Grandpa, will you play my hand while I help Mom and Nana clean up in the kitchen?
6: No, that's not fair. Come on.
7: Oh, way to go, Dina. You're not very gifted in cards, are you?
4: Don't tease your sister, Daniel.
6: Dad, were you teased a lot when you were in school?
4: Sure, that happens to every kid sooner or later. It builds character. Why?
6: Well, I'm the only Jewish kid in my class. I get teased a lot.
4: You should be proud, Dina. We have a wonderful heritage.
6: It is hard being different from everybody.
4: That'll build a strong character. Always stand for what you think is right, honey.
7: Come on, you guys, quit talking and play cards.
3: My brother and I were best friends. As Reformed Jews, we went to temple and Hebrew school faithfully, but sometimes we didn't stay. Dad would drop us off on Sunday morning and we would walk in one door and out the other.
6: It's too nice a day to sit in Sunday school.
7: Why do they even bother sending us? They don't go.
6: I know. I don't understand it. Mom claims to be an atheist and Dad won't even talk about God.
7: Do you believe in God, Dina?
6: I don't know. I mean, you look at the sky and wonder, does it end? And if it ever does end, who stops it?
7: Maybe it goes on forever and ever. So God would have to be really big.
6: If there is a God, he's Jewish.
7: Yeah, Dad said so.
6: Don't tell Mom and Dad, but sometimes at school I wear earrings with a cross.
7: Why?
6: I get tired of being singled out, you know? A cross doesn't mean anything anyway, it's just a symbol. My family taught me strong moral values, and I was bas mitzvahed at 13 and confirmed in 10th grade. By then, I was active in a Jewish youth group, and I was proud of what I knew about my heritage. I had very few conflicts with my parents while growing up, because I never told them anything that I knew would make them angry.
5: Did you know that Dina has been inducted into the National Honor Society?
4: Oh, good for you, honey. That'll help you get into the college you want.
5: Oh, everything helps. Vice president of the senior class, vice president of the band, editor-in-chief of the school newspaper. What else?
7: Chief bottleneck on the phone.
6: Oh. I'd like to attend Northwestern University. They have an outstanding music department.
5: Good. Maybe you'll meet a nice Jewish doctor or lawyer there.
4: I have a lot of business meetings in Chicago, so I can see you when I'm in town.
6: And the only problem is leaving all my friends here in Tacoma.
4: You'll make new ones.
6: Could I be excused? I'm going out with friends.
5: What time will you be home?
6: I won't. I'm spending the night at Stephanie's.
3: Sometimes I spent the night at my friend's home so I could sneak out early and go to church with my boyfriend. I was curious about Christianity. And I remembered being moved to tears by the music and message, the presence I felt. When I got to college, though, I concentrated on studies because I didn't want to disappoint my parents. But I felt restless and lonely.
6: and spent time with students in the dorm who seemed to have the assurance and peace that I lacked.
7: Do you like contemporary Christian music, Dina?
6: Yes, I do. I play classical music, so it's very different from the kind of music I play.
7: Music is an important part of worshiping the Lord.
6: And my boyfriend and I used to visit a church in Tacoma. We were the only white people in the congregation, but the music and the preaching sometimes just brought tears to my eyes.
7: Are you a believer?
6: Oh, no. I'm Jewish. We were just curious, that's all.
7: Well, you're welcome to go to church with us sometime.
6: Christianity's too confusing to me. Besides, you believe Jesus was the Messiah, and I was taught otherwise.
7: Read the book of Isaiah sometime. It has incredible prophecies of Christ, how he would be born of a virgin, suffer and die for our sins, things like that. The odds of any one person fulfilling all those prophecies are astronomical.
6: Oh?
7: Well, sure, like chapter 49, verse 6, where God says, "It is a light thing that thou shouldst be my servant to raise up the tribes of Jacob and to restore the preserved of Israel. I will also give thee for a light to the Gentiles, that thou mayest be my salvation unto the end of the earth."
6: Amazed at how little I really knew about the Old Testament, I began to read it for myself. I went to an Easter service with some other friends, but didn't really understand it, so I didn't go back. Then I was invited to another church, where the music and the preaching ministered to me, and I went back again and again. The more I studied the Old Testament prophecies, the more convinced I became.
7: It's true, Dina. The Old Testament is full of prophecies about the Messiah, including ones that his own people would reject him.
6: This one in Micah about how he will come out of Bethlehem.
7: "But thou, Bethlehem Ephratah,
6: though thou be little among the thousands of Judah, yet out of thee shall he come forth unto me that is to be ruler in Israel, whose goings forth have been from of old, from everlasting." That can only describe God himself. And Isaiah chapter 53, it's overwhelming that he was despised and rejected, taken from prison and judgment, numbered with the transgressors, and he bore the sin of many.
7: Seems obvious, doesn't it?
6: Yes. I know in my heart that Jesus is the Messiah. But I don't know how I can ever tell my family.
7: God will help you when the time comes, Dina. Have you prayed, asking Christ into your heart?
6: Many times in church when they pray, I do. I'm never sure I've done it correctly.
7: There's no correct way. God looks on the heart. If you believe Jesus died on the cross for your sins and you have asked God's forgiveness, then you're saved.
6: How will I ever tell my family? I waited months to call my parents, picking up the phone hundreds of times, then putting it down again because I didn't know what to say or how to say it. Finally, I decided to talk with them separately so I wouldn't feel so threatened.
8: Hello?
6: Dad! Oh, I'm really glad you answered the phone. I need to talk to you.
8: Oh, what is it, Dina?
6: I've been so afraid to call. Afraid you'd disown me or something.
8: Honey, what are you talking about? No. Calm down and tell me what's wrong.
6: Dad, I think the scriptures clearly point to Jesus as the Messiah, and I don't understand how the rabbis and the other Jews can't see that.
8: Dina, what have you been reading to cause this sudden interest in religion?
6: Prophecies in the Hebrew Bible, but I've gone to a Christian church, too.
8: Well, I'm a little shocked that you went somewhere else instead of coming to us if you had doubts.
6: I don't mean to hurt you, Dad, but you never wanted to talk about God, and I had so many questions.
8: Whatever you're looking for, you can find in Judaism. I don't think you've given us a chance.
6: What I found is so wonderful, Dad. A peace inside me like I've never known.
8: We'll talk about it when you get home. Finals are coming up, and you should concentrate on them.
6: Dad, could we keep this between the two of us for now, please? Don't tell Mom just yet.
8: All right, honey. Yeah. Don't worry, I won't disown you or anything.
6: Oh, thanks, Dad. I love you. I'm so relieved.
8: See you soon.
6: Oh, Father God, thank you. Thank you for giving my dad an understanding heart. Lord, please open his eyes and heart to your truth so that when we study the Bible together, he will see Jesus as Messiah too. When summer break came, I went home. and from the moment I walked through the door, tension was thick. Mom had learned of the change in my life, and they both felt rejected and angry.
5: I guess I have no right to an opinion when it comes to your religious beliefs.
6: That isn't true, Mom.
5: Well, that's how it looks to me. Don't you realize what you're doing? You're siding with a group that has persecuted your people for centuries. What do you think the Inquisition and the Holocaust were all about?
6: That couldn't have come from God. He speaks to me with a love I've never known before.
5: If you think God is a fuzzy father figure and he's speaking to you, then you need to see a psychiatrist.
6: Mom, the Bible says God speaks to our hearts.
4: There's a lot you apparently don't know about Christianity and anti-Semitism.
5: I'll say, you've made some very anti-Semitic comments.
6: I am a Jew. That hasn't changed. I agree with you that there's a lot I need to learn, but I know that Jesus is the Messiah we've been looking for all these years.
4: Don't you think our rabbis know the prophecies? They study the scriptures. There's a reason they don't believe what you do.
6: They're blind to the truth because they're not seeking God with their whole heart.
4: I think we should go and see some rabbis.
5: Yes, maybe they can talk some sense into you. You're a disgrace to the family.
2: In a moment, we'll learn the outcome of this family crisis.
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4: We haven't told your grandparents, Dina, because we're hoping you'll come to your senses.
6: I don't want to hurt anyone in the family, Dad, but I can't deny what I believe in my heart.
4: You've just been influenced by your friends at school. We never should have let you go there.
6: I thought long and hard about this, Dad.
4: You don't have any scientific proof, do you? It's all emotions. The rabbi in this temple is very well known. Is the rabbi here? Maybe he can talk some sense into my daughter. She thinks Jesus is the Messiah. Can you believe it?
6: Dad!
4: Christianity is a religion of hate. I can't believe you want to be one of them.
6: That summer of emotional abuse weakened my faith in God, especially since I had no Christian friends at home, no church to support me in my struggle. The public scorn, the constant pressure, affected my relationship with God. I had read in the Bible how Jesus didn't come to bring peace, but a sword. But when it happens to you, it feels incredibly wrong.
0: How can you let this happen, God? I trusted you. I thought you would protect me. If Christianity is really right, it shouldn't be this hard. Maybe I am going crazy. Maybe it's all in my head.
4: I still think if you had been more committed to following the Jewish beliefs, this wouldn't have happened.
5: It has nothing to do with that at all. It's the fact that she's so susceptible to peer pressure. There's bagels if you're hungry, Dina.
6: I'm not.
4: I have a book here you should read, Dina. It's about anti-Semitism in the church.
6: I'm tired of arguing, Dad.
5: Then give up this foolishness and come back to Judaism where you belong.
6: Maybe you're right. When I go back to school next week, I'll tell my friends that I'm going to practice my Judaism again. Back at college, I avoided my Christian friends and slipped back into the party life, dating, drinking, doing the things that I knew were against the teachings of Christ. I wanted to get back at God for all the hurt he'd caused me. Food became my source of comfort, but food can't fill the void left by God. I became anxious and depressed, lonely, insecure. 4 long months I tried to live without Christ, but the long arms of the living God would not let me go.
10: Hi, Dina. I haven't seen much of you this year. How's it going?
6: I've been wandering in the wilderness, but I've come home.
10: Oh, that's good news. What happened?
6: I had to learn the hard way that I can't live without Christ. Oh, I tried to deny him, but never again. Well,
10: Peter, one of Christ's closest disciples, denied him, too, so don't feel guilty. Now you know for sure.
6: Yes. No one and nothing can take the place of the Lord. I'll never again deny him, no matter how much criticism I get.
10: Blessed are they which are persecuted for righteousness' sake, for theirs is the kingdom of heaven.
6: What I went through with my family was painful, but it was even worse trying to live without him.
10: Would you like a ride to church on Sunday?
6: Would I ever? The joy in my heart was overwhelming, and my faith grew steadily as I read the Bible. But I didn't want any more confrontations with my family, so I avoided the issue of my faith. Even though I was home to visit several times before my graduation in 1994, my whole family, including my grandparents, flew to Chicago for my senior recital and orchestra concert. And at first, everything was normal. And then came the cold front.
11: Over here.
6: Oh, I'm so glad to see you, Eric.
11: Oh, it was great. You were outstanding. Oh,
6: I'm glad it's over.
10: Hey, I saw your parents, but I didn't see your grandparents.
6: They didn't come. They sat in the car instead of coming to the concert.
10: They sat in the car? Why?
6: Last night, my parents told them I'm a Christian. They hardly spoke to me all day. Once I tried to break the silence by asking my grandmother a question, and all she said was, "I don't know. I don't do things the way you do things."
10: Well, I wondered why everything was so tense at dinner tonight.
6: You have no idea how much it hurts, Eric. I love my grandparents. The next day, when my grandparents left town, they didn't even get out of the car to say goodbye. The only thing my grandmother said was, "It would have been better if you'd been hit by a car and died, because then you wouldn't be a living dead." Although I was hurting inside, I made plans to start graduate school and went home before going to music camp that summer. The night before I left, each of my parents handed me a letter telling me to choose between them or Christ. In shock and wearing only my nightgown and socks, I walked down the street to a payphone and called my boyfriend.
1: What are you going to do, Dina?
0: I don't have a choice, Eric. Tomorrow I leave for 2 weeks of music camp. When I come back, I have 3 to 4 days to pack what I can carry on the plane.
1: You'll be on your own from now on?
0: Completely. They're going to relinquish all financial responsibilities of me and in every other way. They don't want me contacting them at all. I even have to buy back the car they gave me.
1: I'll help you any way I can, Dina, and God will never leave you or forsake you. Remember that.
0: I know. It's the only comfort I have right now.
1: Didn't you just get a big scholarship for graduate school?
0: Yeah. I think God has been preparing me for this.
1: Maybe your family will change their minds.
0: I don't think so. My father plans to say Kaddish.
1: What's that?
0: A prayer of mourning for someone who has died.
4: I guess you've made up your mind, Dina?
0: I don't have a choice, Dad.
4: Do you have a ride to the airport?
0: Stephanie's coming to get me. I shipped what I could.
4: Your grandparents are flying in today for the memorial service?
0: I'd like to say goodbye to Mother.
4: She's still in bed.
0: Mother, I just wanted to say goodbye. I love you, Mother, no matter what happens.
4: Shalom.
6: I was so busy at first, getting loans for school and finding a way to support myself, that the impact of it all didn't set in for 5 or 6 months. Then I grieved so deeply for my lost family. 9 months went by. The day I received my master's degree, I bumped into my father in the crowd, and we hugged each other and cried. He was in Chicago for a meeting, so we had lunch together. It was quite awkward.
4: I have some books and articles I wish you'd read.
6: Dad, there's no point in getting into that.
4: Christianity is a religion about Jesus. It's not the religion of Jesus. He was a Jew.
6: Have you ever read what he said? "And ye shall know the truth, and the truth shall make you free." Jesus is the truth, the living word.
4: Ah, you're trying to convert me again.
6: Well, that's only fair. You're trying to convert me.
4: Where did we go wrong, Dina? We tried so hard to give you everything you needed, and you turned against us.
6: I haven't turned against you. I just turned to God.
12: I'm still your daughter. I'm still Jewish. I love you and Mom. All of my family.
4: Your grandmother still cries about you. You've hurt her very badly.
12: I miss all of you. You are the best family I could hope for. You did give me everything I needed, except God. Every person must make his own choice concerning God. He made the ultimate sacrifice of giving his life for me. How can I reject him?
4: Dina.
12: Have you ever really read the Bible, Dad? All the Old Testament heroes, Abraham, Moses, David, they wanted to please God, not the world. Jesus quoted a scripture from Isaiah that's recorded in Matthew chapter 15, verses 8 and 9, that says, "This people draweth nigh unto me with their mouth, and honoreth me with their lips, but their heart is far from me. But in vain they do worship me, teaching for doctrines the commandments of men." I have to obey him, Dad.
4: You're just being closed-minded.
12: You taught me to stand for what I believe. I can't move when I know I'm right. God has shifted my dependence from money, people, and accomplishments to him alone. I've learned that the greatest love on earth is God's unconditional love for his children. He has blessed every leap of faith I had to make. But I'm still struggling with the pain I receive from my own people. One of the pastors at my church, a Messianic Jew, has helped me with this.
10: Dina, you want to be like all the other Gentiles in the church, and you can't. I can't either. We're Jews for whom the Messiah has come. The Passover and Seder, Rosh Hashanah, are part of our life. They take on even more significance when you know Christ as Savior.
12: I want to honor him with my life.
10: You do every time you obey him. You can participate in every Jewish festival and holy day there is. Jesus did. He was always there, mixing with the people, loving, healing, forgiving.
12: I'll be honest with you. Because of all the emotional trauma and hurt I went through with my family, I tense up whenever I'm around anything Jewish. I expect another blow.
10: Everyone who chooses to follow Christ can expect trials and persecution. Jesus was despised and rejected, nailed to a cross, not by the Jews, by our sins. But knowing who would be blamed, Jesus said, "Father, forgive them, for they know not what they do."
12: They also don't know what they're missing. To know the living God, to walk with him, talk with him, nothing in this world compares.
10: You wonder how they can be so blind until you remember how blind you were.
12: That's true.
10: Do you communicate with your family?
12: They told me if I wrote, the letter would go directly into the trash. I write a letter once or twice a year anyway. I want them to know I love them.
10: I think you're doing the right thing, Dina. All you can do is pray for your family and for our people, and love them when the opportunity comes.
12: I work for a large church, assisting in membership and contribution. I also serve in women's ministries, evangelism, and Jewish outreach. I'm a music instructor for a private university and perform as a freelance musician. I love to use my gifts in music for the glory of the Lord. I have a wonderful friend with a burden for Jewish people who helps and encourages me to know my heritage. Pray for the restoration of my family.
2: 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If you do not know the Lord Jesus Christ as Savior, why are you waiting?
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3: It's not that you spend all of your time. You spend time initially setting them up to getting them used to doing things without a screen, and then you're home free, right? Because now you don't have to keep monitoring that screen. Your goal is to be able to get your kids to fall in love with real life. The screens are going to be there forever.
1: Well, technology is a big topic for parents these days. How much is too much? We have some practical advice for navigating kids and screens today for you on Focus on the Family with Jim Daly.
4: You know, John, technology in my mind is rather neutral, but abuse of it, addiction to it, those kinds of things are where we get into trouble. And certainly kids with screen time is a big problem. We were raising our boys right when screens were taken off in the early 2000s. Mm-hmm. And man, Jean did a fabulous job. If I gave a report card to the two of us, she got the A and I probably got a C in terms of monitoring and making sure that, you know, they weren't overindulging. I would say on the phones, we both did that really well. I think they were 17 and 15 mm-hmm. before they got smartphones. Mm-hmm. And that was good. They just had the emergency flip phone for a while. But this is a really important topic. And this is where parents will have a lot of pillow talk, because this is a great concern. And there are practical things that you can do, and being equipped with knowledge about what works, what doesn't work, and how to be the parent in the room. And we're going to talk about that with our guest today.
1: Mm-hmm. And she is passionate about this topic. Melanie Hempe is a former nurse and a mom of four adult children. She's experienced what she calls the good, the bad, and the ugly of screen times. And she's written a book called Kids' Brains and Screens, Empowering Kids to Overcome Screen Addiction. And we'll encourage you to check that out.
4: Melanie, welcome to Focus on the Family. It's good to have you.
3: Thank you for having me.
4: Now, I know this from our, you know, prep and all, but you were a labor delivery nurse. Yes. Man, that prepared you for this, for screen time.
3: Not really. Not at all.
4: I mean, but it's so funny. What a stressful environment, though, to come along and, I mean, all the things that you did to help moms moms, first-time moms, fifth-time moms, whatever it would have been.
3: A lot of education.
4: Yeah. How many years did you do that?
3: Oh, quite a few.
4: That's great, though. Let me ask you that question in the beginning. What got you into this screen teaching situation?
3: It certainly wasn't by choice.
4: Yeah. What happened?
3: It was by necessity. So our oldest, we have four, and our oldest son was addicted to video games right under our nose, and we had no idea what was happening. And being a nurse, I was very shocked at myself for not recognizing the signs. And I'll just briefly tell you, when he was little, you know, he just loved video games, right? And we thought he was so smart. I remember in his little footy pajamas, you know, clicking on the screen, and we just thought he was so smart. And then by middle school, he started dropping out of his sports and his extracurricular activities. And my husband and I were like, wait a minute, is this normal for a child to want to be on a video game for hours and hours a day? By the time he got into high school, things started getting worse. And my friend said, well, at least you know where he is and he's not getting in trouble. And I'm like, well, there's still something. I had that gut feeling that something was wrong, but there were a lot of problems in our home because of it. Adam was a good kid. He had straight A's. And isn't it interesting how we assess our parenting based off our kids' grades?
4: Yeah.
3: Because we thought we were doing a good job.
4: Yeah,
3: right?
4: We don't need to pay too much attention.
3: We don't have to worry about this thing because he has straight A's. Anyway, I was the game cop mom. Hated that job. Do you know what this is?
4: Yeah.
3: This job they tell you, they never tell you about, where, you know, I'm constantly setting the kitchen timer, Adam, get off. And it was always, Mom, 5 more minutes. And it started really encroaching on our family time. And there were a lot of conflicts in our home because of it, even to the point where even at Christmas, you know, he wouldn't even want to come up and open presents. He was in the middle of his Call of Duty or whatever game he was playing. So it got really bad in ninth grade when they handed him a laptop. And that's when we lost control over his time, because now he was gaming all through the school day. Believe it or not, yes, this is what kids are doing. That's a whole nother podcast. But we lost the ability to help him manage the time.
4: Yeah. Let me ask you, and we're going to unroll that whole story, but the developing brain. I mean, you have an RN background.
3: Yes.
4: What's going on with the brain, especially in the early years, and how does gaming impact that development?
3: Well, I didn't know anything about that until we picked Adam up from college, and he looked terrible. And let me just tell you, from my nursing brain kicked into gear. We put him in the car, and like, something is wrong with him. He said, Mom, and I had to ask that question that no parent wants to ask their kid, Adam, are you on drugs?
4: Right.
3: And he said, no, Mom, that video game did something to me. I've been in my bed for a week. I haven't gone to classes. By the way, I'm dropping out. And so I came home, and to answer your question, I had to dive into what addiction does to a kid's brain, because what I saw in my son was a chemical addiction. This wasn't just a regular process looking thing. It was unbelievable what happened to him physically, emotionally, mentally, all that. So what happens in the brain, and if you know about child development, the development happens from the back to the front, from the cerebellum to the frontal cortex, right? And that limbic area is in the middle. And it's very active during, especially childhood. And so what happens with gaming, there is a lot of dopamine that's stimulated from screens, and that limbic area gets overly stimulated. So we know it takes 25 years for this development to occur all the way to the frontal cortex is kind of developed, and that myelin is there. You're familiar with what that is to get everything all mature. But what happens with addiction and what happens with dopamine, whether it's dopamine from cocaine, whether it's dopamine from a video game, from watching porn, from gambling, it's still the same
4: effect.
3: Dopamine.
4: Yeah.
3: It's the same dopamine. Cocaine just blocks the dopamine receptors. So now your brain thinks you got to make more dopamine. You're still getting high on your own supply. So when your child is playing a video game, that dopamine is being triggered. It's the same dopamine as any drug. And this is why they get addicted. It is a reward pathway dysfunction, if you will. So as a parent, we're out there thinking, well, surely they would never make something that would hurt my kid.
4: And as you're parenting Adam, and again, he's a, you know, a metaphor for everybody's situation, whether it's an Adam or a Trent or a Troy.
3: Right.
4: You know, with our boys too, and girls too have
3: girls
4: these
3: addictions.
4: Girls
3: with social media is the same thing.
4: Well.
3: Yeah.
4: But in that context, what are the things that a parent should be looking for early on? And we're going to talk about timing, and you know, some gaming is probably okay, but it can't become the thing.
3: Well, it depends on what they're playing. And so when you're talking about what to look for, what we have discovered through the science, and when I'm talking about the medical science around all this, there are certain screen applications that are very different from others. So, for example, if your child is on an Excel spreadsheet and writing essays for school, they're probably not going to get addicted to that, right? I've never had a parent come in and say, my kid's addicted to typing essays. That's never happened. What happens on a video game is, though, that's very, very different. It's a completely different thing. We call that a toxic screen. And toxic screens are video games, social media, and pornography. Those are the toxic screens mm-hmm. that we refer to.
4: Yeah.
3: And parents have to understand that difference. They have to understand this is not Pac-Man. The screens today are very different.
4: Yeah.
3: From what you grew up with, right? So it's really hard to parent that because it's like, well, I thought Pac-Man was okay and they could play as long as we monitor the time. Moderation doesn't work for toxic screens. Just like you can't just you just can't do a little bit of porn and be okay. You can't just do a little bit of gambling and be okay. You can't. The way that your brain is set up, the best way to get your child addicted to a screen is, I hate to say, by giving them a little bit of time on a regular basis. That's how an addiction forms. Does mm-hmm. that make sense?
4: Yeah.
3: And this is medical information. And this is my passion, is to get parents this information so they can understand and then they can make their decisions based off of some science instead of off of some cultural opinion that changes, right?
4: Parenting laziness, yeah. You know, because yeah. we're all busy.
3: Right.
4: And you just don't pay attention. Junior's making good grades. I think
3: right.
4: he's okay. To your point, you have three other children.
3: Yeah.
4: Adam, I think, is your oldest, correct?
3: He's our oldest.
4: So he was in that, you know, the early modality of we all don't know what we're doing.
3: We didn't know what we were doing.
4: What has changed with the younger kids? How have you approached this differently?
3: So with the younger kids, you know, they saw what happened to their big brother. So it was kind of like, okay, guys, we're not doing this again, right? This gaming thing. We're not doing this. And I'll never forget the day that I had a big whiteboard and I wrote down probably 20 or 30 life skills. And I looked at the little boys and I said, okay, you're going to need to learn how to do all these life skills before you ever get a video game. And one of them said, but Mom, I'm going to be 18. And I said, you know what? You probably will be.
4: That's a good plan.
3: Okay. And that's okay.
4: That's funny. And I'm so curious for the parents who feel like they're in the wrestling match right now, like you're describing. How can moms and dads reel in their children's screen habits? And on top of that, how can they reverse some of the effects of excessive screen use?
3: Well, you can get it back, and that's our focus over here at Screen Strong is to prevent and to reverse screen addiction.
4: And how do we go about doing
3: that? So it's not that hard.
4: Okay.
3: In fact, it is so much easier.
4: Do I sound desperate?
3: You sound a little desperate, but it's so much easier to raise a child who's not addicted to screens than it is to raise that one who yeah. is addicted, right? And the way that you solve any addiction problem, it starts with access. You can try all the other things. You can do all the fancy diets around your food problems, and you can do whatever. But from a medical viewpoint, you start with access. And that means that you have to remove the access of the thing that's causing the addiction. This is why, again, moderation doesn't work for some things. For highly addictive things, moderation doesn't work. So you take it away. And believe it or not, there's a little pushback in the beginning. But this is what I get so excited about. The life that you live once you do that is so much easier. You have all these myths in your head and you think my kids are going to hate me and they're going to be left out and all these things are going to happen. None of that stuff is true.
4: Yeah.
3: It's not true. You chose a different path because there's two paths. You get to do the cultural or the countercultural. You choose the countercultural path. It is so much easier. We never argue with the younger boys about screen time. We never had fights. I feel so bad for Adam because he remembers his childhood full of conflict and arguments, and the little boys and my daughter, that's not what they remember. It's very different. It's very, very easy. And, yeah. you know, we have a whole 30-day reset that we do.
4: And again, it's not having access.
3: You have to do that. You have to start with access. And so, yes, you can't do, well, I've got the best parental control that's going to help me. I'm sorry. I hate to tell you, that is not going to work.
4: Yeah.
3: And I think that most parents figure that out, right? They figure it out. They're like, dang, we tried this. And now we're back to, and it's worse than it was before. Because the way the cycle is, it's access, and then it's the dopamine kicks in, and then the attachment issue starts, you're detached. And then what happens after that is they get anxiety, and the anxiety causes the craving, and they're back to their access. Mm. And so you have to stop the cycle at the access.
4: Yeah.
1: Well, that's Melanie Hempe, and she's our guest today on Focus on the Family with Jim Daly. And we're talking about a tender subject for a lot of families, but she's offering a pathway for hope. And we're going to encourage you to get a copy of her book called Kids, Brains, and Screens. 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
4: I want to ask you, I mean, again, I'm hearing the no access.
3: Yeah.
4: And for the parents that have already, they're in it.
3: Yeah.
4: Their kids, yeah. Let's say they're 12, 13, they've been gaming since they were 8 or 9. Describe that battle and what that looks like and how you unwind that as the parent calmly.
3: Yeah.
4: And I mean, just really practical stuff here.
3: Okay.
4: Versus the never get on the bus strategy for your 6-year-old.
3: Yeah.
4: We're not going to get there. Yeah. And that's not going to be part of what we do. I mean, let me give you a little background from our home back when the kids were younger, the boys. Mm-hmm. We went to the kind of zero screen. We didn't even have television.
3: Mm-hmm.
4: I mean, that was hard for a Bronco fan.
3: Mm-hmm.
4: But I remember having to go to friends' houses to watch. But Gene just was very good about, there's other things our boys can do at 8, 9, 10, 11. And we just didn't have even television in the house.
3: Mm-hmm.
4: And they did. They did Legos and Erector sets, and they played in the basement. We had lots of marble stuff, you know, the marble game, and you connect all that. It was all really good.
3: Mm-hmm.
4: But I would say, you know, once we brought screens back in, they were probably like 12, 13, and then gaming was a little more on, and, you know, that's been an issue for us.
3: Mm-hmm.
4: So speak to those two environments again. I know we've touched on it, but for the parent that's going, I don't know that the battle would be worth the, the result.
3: Well, it's a trade. All right. So just you got to know that you're trading, and it's all about time and how your kids are going to spend their time. And if you understand about the brain development, you understand all these things that have to happen while they're little, because you can't go do your childhood when you're 30. Okay.
4: Right.
3: You have to do these things when you're little. And I think that's a big mismatch. And that's what we do in our material. We really explain that to kids and to parents about what has to happen. So that's the first thing. So you have to weigh that. Now, we're not saying that, you know, all screens are bad forever and ever, but the addictive screens are the toxic screens.
4: Yeah.
3: So that's the video games, the social media, the pornography. Those are the things you want to pull away. If you want to go watch a baseball game or football game with your family and a family movie night or anything like that, that's not the same thing. But when you take it away, first of all, no is like the best word in the human language here.
4: Yeah.
3: You know, you have to use a coach's mentality. And this is how we coach parents, and this works really well. You have to take off this parenting hat. And for a mom, it's going to be that emotional, oh, I don't want my kids to hate me, and they're going to hate me, and I'm not going to be the whatever. You have to take that off, and you have to put your coach's hat on. Your team is losing. What does a coach do? You're in the middle of a losing season. What do?
4: Mm.
3: They have to redo their game plan, and they have to go back to the basics. And your team will follow you. Your kids will. And they will be actually very happy and amazed that mom and dad care enough about me to do this.
4: Wow.
3: Because you're going to have to spend more time with your kids initially. That's just initially. Because you're training them to do all that downtime activity without a screen, and they get brilliant.
4: You mentioned Adam and the Christmas story. I want to come back to that because you said it quickly.
3: Yeah.
4: And I just want to unpack it a little bit.
3: Okay.
4: What was going on, and looking back, what were some of the warning signs? I mean, that
3: well,
4: you saw.
3: Well, that was a warning sign.
4: Yeah. And, right? And describe it again, but let's just go slower so people can catch
3: it. Sure. So one of the warning signs that I missed is that your children start to pull away from your family, and that means from family traditions and activities, and they would rather choose to be on their screen with their screen family, right, with all those players, than with you. And so at Christmas, more than once, we would be upstairs, we would have all of our traditions, and Adam would be gone. And he was in the basement playing video games. And one year I had to go down there, and I literally put Christmas lights on his computer. Like, what was I thinking?
4: Right.
3: Like, I look back, and I feel like I really missed it. And this is why I want so badly for parents to hear this message. I knew something was wrong. There's something wrong when your kids don't want to come hang out with you. Okay.
4: Yeah.
3: That's just not normal. And he kept choosing his game over us. And at that point in his life, he would have said that his game was way more important than his family.
4: Yeah.
3: And that's a huge warning sign. But there were a lot of little ones that led up to that. You know, kids start playing more over time, they start dropping out of other activities. And a lot of times parents think, oh, well, they're just going to be a streamer one day, or they're going to make money doing this one day. No. That's not going to happen. It's, you know, I'm going to make money with my addiction one day. That's not really.
4: Yeah, it's called a drug dealer.
3: Yes. And I felt like a drug dealer.
4: Yeah. Melanie, I want to walk through age and stage a little bit. So if your children, let's say they're single digits, they've got their tablets, you know, how many kids do we see on airplanes?
3: Bad idea.
4: And, you know, but you're in the, let's say, 8, 9 range, 7, 8, 9 year old range. I mean, again, though, the sunscreen, you said the non-toxic screen time on an airplane, there's a great example. You want to show them Adventures in Odyssey,
3: right?
4: Or something that's wholesome, perhaps.
3: Right.
4: You're saying generally that's okay. Is that a place where you still time out, like after you do an hour or two?
3: No, it's not even an hour.
4: Done.
3: It's not even an hour. And the best practice is for it to be co-viewed with you.
4: Yeah.
3: Co-viewed with mom sitting down watching something. Probably about 20 minutes is the better limit.
4: For your child's brain development. And then move that up then if you're at the 10, 11, 12 age group. They probably have homework assignments now that they got to go online on the computer. They got to look up Aztec history or something like that.
3: And you have to have that in a co-view situation as well, because we know what happens when kids are left to do their homework alone. They do about 15 minutes of homework and then they're off playing their video game and checking their social media. It's very, very distracting. So what we recommend in the kitchen, have a place set up in your home where you can maybe be working on dinner, but you can see the back of their head and the front of their screen. You just have to coach them.
4: Yeah.
3: And we're not coaching them. We are throwing this stuff out to our kids and then we're saying, well, why are they getting addicted? And why are they not getting their homework done? By the way, they'll get their homework done so fast if mom is sitting there watching.
4: But it's so true. But again, one of the difficulties for the parents, and you're right, you had to figure this out yourself, but you are a working mom, right? As an RN?
3: Yeah, no, at the time I wasn't.
4: So you stopped
3: I had four children I was raising. I had to realize that I had to get this figured out. And like with our first one, we kind of messed it up. I had to spend a lot more time with our kids, and I'm not going to, you know.
4: So it's T-I-M-E. You got to spend time with them.
3: Yeah.
4: I mean,
3: they love it. Well, you know what? The thing about it is, it's not that you spend all of your time. You spend time initially setting them up to getting them used to doing things without a screen, and then you're home free.
4: Yeah.
3: Right? Because now you don't have to keep monitoring that screen. Yeah. Your goal is to be able to get your kids to fall in love with real life. The screens are going to be there forever.
4: I want to go back to the age thing again, because I think the average age now of a child getting a smartphone is about 8.
3: Really bad idea.
4: But in that context, the best advice I've heard is just stave that off as long as possible.
3: Well, and we really believe the science backs up 18.
4: Look at that.
3: Minors should not have devices, period. Yeah. Okay?
4: That sounds like, wow, really? Really?
3: Think about it.
4: Yeah, I know. When you think about it, it sounds right.
3: Minors should not have addictive devices. I mean, and you know, they say, okay, what about GPS? Well, you know what? Our young boys learn how to read a map. And they got that part of their brain working. They'll have the rest of their life to have GPS. That's fine. So we're talking about this window of opportunity. And when you're looking at high school, you're talking about 48 months.
4: Right.
3: Can you not do this for 48 months? Yes, you can.
4: Yeah.
3: And we told them early, guys, no smartphones till you're 18. So while they still...
4: You started early.
3: We told them, no smartphones till you're 18. They got a flip phone. They got a few things. So,
4: emergency phone.
3: Yeah, and that's all they needed. And so what ended up happening is they ended up developing all their social skills very differently than kids who depend on social media and gaming.
4: Wow.
3: They're like the leaders of the social thing in our area. Like, you know, they have stuff all the time.
4: Let's just move a little further down the road now. This is just practical for the parents. So now you're into the 13, 14, 15... year old category.
3: Yeah.
4: This becomes a little more difficult, I think. But you're the parent, I get it.
3: Yeah.
4: But it is difficult.
3: Yeah, it is. But you know, when your kids understand this, when they understand the brain science, then you're on the same wavelength and they're understanding. That 15 and 16 and even 17 year old brain is worse. Like the things that they're looking up when they're 10 years old are very different from the things they're looking up when they're 15. I believe 16 is probably the peak of the worst time for a child to have a phone.
4: And from that perspective, the parent, that's where you need to tip in more.
3: Yeah.
4: Because of that.
3: Yeah.
4: But and the key there is developing the relationship with that later teen so that you can have those good, healthy discussions, right?
3: Yeah. And that's where the attachment comes in, because so often we allow our teenagers to become detached from us prematurely.
4: Right.
3: And so you think about it as a coaching relationship. We're not overprotecting our kids at all. In fact, by not giving them a phone, you are not overprotecting them. They're having to get in the real world and figure things out, right?
4: Yeah.
3: So you're thinking about this as a coach. And I think this helps a lot of parents, because they're like, oh, I can do that. I can be a coach. I'm not being a mean parent. I'm just being a coach. And and your team desperately needs you. And you have to set the parameters. But a good coach is warm and caring, but they're also strict.
4: You also opened your home for in-person events. I think this is really good.
3: Yeah.
4: You know, make sure your children's friends are coming to your house.
3: Yes.
4: So
3: the
4: you
3: way
4: can
3: kind of
4: keep
3: that,
4: an eye on things.
3: The way you do that is food.
4: Yeah.
3: Okay. So
4: food, a pool table, table tennis, foosball, pinball.
3: We did trampoline in the backyard. We joked around that, you know, with Adam, we spent money on therapy. With the boys, we spent money at the grocery store, right? And so would you rather spend money at the grocery store? So they had, I told them at any time, for any reason, if they ever wanted kids to come over, I would buy the pizza. I would make the food. I would do the brownies. And, you know,
4: yeah.
3: I mean, that's where they come, right?
4: Yeah.
3: And even to this day, they still, their friends all come over. Ms. Zimbi, can I come over for dinner? You know?
4: That's good.
3: Yeah,
4: that's so
3: it's
4: good.
3: Great. It's great.
4: What would be your final word for the parent? And let's keep it in the encouragement area. I mean, yeah. I hear what you're saying, but it can all be better.
3: Yes, and it's not as hard as you think.
4: Mm.
3: I think that we think it's going to be so hard to delay this. It is so much easier. Trust me, I've done it both ways. I've raised an addict, you know, a screen addict, and I've raised three kids that aren't. And I'm telling you, the pathway, you've got two pathways. You've got two choices.
4: Yeah.
3: You either go with the culture on this issue, or you take a different path. And the different path is so much easier. It does help. I would encourage you to get some education around this, which is why I've taken all this brain science and I've put it in real simple terms so you can understand it. You can explain it to your wife, you can explain it to your husband, to your grandparents, right? To the grandparents, stop buying phones for my kids, right? And then you can explain it to your kids.
4: Yeah.
3: And, you know, you're a coach. So you're at a team meeting and you're just telling your team. You don't want to coach for strikeouts.
4: Right.
3: Right?
4: Wow.
3: This is going to be so fun. And we're going to be camping in the backyard and we're going to be doing all these fun things together. That's what they want. Even your teenagers. Your teenagers want you to spend time with them.
4: Yeah. This is so good. And I'm telling you, this is one of the biggest needs parents are expressing to us.
3: It's the biggest pain.
4: Is the screen issue.
3: Yeah.
4: And you
3: we got the answers.
4: Yeah.
3: I figured it out.
4: This is so, so good. And thanks for being with us.
3: Thank you so much for having me.
4: All
3: thanks.
4: Excitement. Yeah. It's so much fun. I would say you do have great training as an RN, though. I mean, I would. And
3: I didn't learn anything about screen addiction, though.
4: No, I know, but I'm talking about temperament. I mean, parents, there's a temperament to parenting. There's a take charge parent, but you don't want to take charge in such a way that doesn't allow your children to grow.
3: No, you don't.
4: But you do have a good command, like an RN.
3: Yes.
4: Hey, you're in the emergency room.
3: Right.
4: You know,
3: what are
4: somebody's
3: we gonna do?
4: Dying.
3: Yes. Yeah.
4: Where's the doctor? I don't know. He's not here yet, but this is what we got to do.
3: That's right.
4: You do strike me as that person.
3: Well, and most people can see that in their coaching brain, and they can transfer that over and be like, oh, you're right. If my team is losing, we're all in this together.
4: But what a good analogy, though, even like that, for screen addiction. It's an ER moment.
3: Yeah.
4: You know, you got to get your child
3: and you
4: on
3: wanna,
4: the right stuff.
3: You want to prevent it.
4: Yeah.
3: Prevention is always better. And let me just say, when I was in middle school, and you might remember this. Remember the smoking, you know, problem? And they brought the lungs in, the jars, right?
4: The black
3: and they
4: lungs.
3: Showed you the black lungs.
4: Yeah.
3: Well, this is like my black lung.
4: Yeah.
3: I'm like, I'm explaining to parents. Because I remember seeing that. Don't you remember? And it was I went home and told all my mom, you know, her friends to stop smoking. Well, that's what we need. We can solve this issue. It doesn't have to be a battle. We can all get excited about learning the science and be like, okay, we were doing it wrong. Mm. We were smoking, and now we're not, because now we have the answer. And answer is in science.
4: Yeah, and what was so amazing with that, then they showed you, you know, people that had stopped smoking 30 days later, their lungs are pink. Your lungs come back.
3: You can.
4: But so can you.
3: Yes, and you can get your kids back, and you get in that relationship again with your
4: Melanie,
3: kids.
4: Melanie, again, thanks for being here. Great energy. Appreciate it. And let me turn to the listener. If you want to strengthen your family's approach to screen time and technology use,

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1: 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Welcome to Adventures in Odyssey.
2: Howdy, Tom Riley here. 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
8: Now you see, it's the warmth of our relationship that I appreciate so much.

0: It's 6 o'clock in the morning. What are you doing here, Glossman?
1: Now, you see, it's the warmth of our relationship that I appreciate so much. Aren't you going to invite us in?
0: That depends. Are these your bodyguards?
1: Oh, sorry. I should introduce you. This is Agent Furter.
0: As in Frank?
2: As in Bert.
0: Agent Bert Furter? Uh-huh.
1: This is Frank. Agent Frank Ernest.
3: Hiya.
0: I guess I'm supposed to be on pins and needles wondering who exactly they're agents with.
1: Well, they're with the Environmental Detection Agency.
0: Environmental issues are part of your job at the state capitol now?
1: Oh, I have a lot of jobs with the capitol, Mr. Riley. They're with me to do some follow-up testing at your farm.
0: Follow-up testing? Follow-up to what?
1: The Edgebiter chemical spill. Into the creek behind your barn? I'm sure you remember it.
0: Of course I remember it. Made my horses sick, nearly ruined my apples, but that was a long time ago and the Edgebiter company moved their storage site.
1: Nonetheless, there are people who are concerned that your creek may still be contaminated, thus affecting your apples, thus affecting the health of our citizens.
0: As if you ever cared about our citizens. Look, Glossman, there is nothing wrong with my apples. And if this is another one of your schemes...
1: I'm just doing my job, Mr. Riley. But you should know that this is serious. Very serious.
0: Well, I'm sure you think so.
1: I have a court order.
0: A court order?
1: Oh, yeah. See, it comes down to this. If we find any residual chemicals on your land, in the creek, or in the apples, it's within my power to close your farm down until further notice. And you know I'll do it.

0: What if everything you thought you knew about the epic battle between Dr. Regis Blackard and John Avery Whittaker was just the tip of the iceberg?
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2: I don't like it. I don't like it one bit.
3: It can't be so bad.
2: They are crawling all over my land with gizmos and gadgets. Bill!
3: Let them crawl, Tom. If there are no after effects from the Edgebiter chemical spill, you have nothing to worry about.
2: You know I have nothing to worry about, and I know I have nothing to worry about. But Glossman is up to something. Come on, Bill, you're the mayor. Do something.
3: They have a court order, Tom. I can't fight a court order. Just relax.
2: But he threatened to close me down. And you know he will with any ridiculous excuse. He is up to something, and he won't let a little thing like ruining my life stop him.
3: Okay, Tom, I'll check into it.
2: Are you just saying that to get rid of me, or are you really gonna do something?
3: I'm going to pick up the phone and make a call about this just as soon as you leave, okay?
2: Okay.
3: I'll see you at the city council meeting tomorrow night. Maybe I'll know something by then.
2: Thanks, Bill. I'll see you later.
3: Bye, Tom. Hello? It's Bill. You know perfectly well which Bill. I want to know what you're trying to pull with Tom Riley. I don't like it. This was never part of the deal. I don't care. I never agreed to this. You hear me? I won't have any part of it. Fine. If that's what I'll have to do, then I'll do it. But you can count me out.

0: out of chocolate, Eugene.
1: Then I shall retrieve some from the freezer post-haste.
2: And strawberry, too.
0: Jack says strawberry, too. Boy, I didn't expect it to be so busy today.
3: Okay, smile for the camera.
0: Not now, Sam. My hair's a mess.
3: Smile anyways. Camera's rolling.
0: Sam, go away.
2: Where'd you get the video camera, Sam?
3: Well, it's my dad's. He finally said I'm old enough to use it, as long as I don't break it.
0: Yeah, but why are you wandering around with a video camera?
3: I think I want to make movies when I grow up, and this is good practice.
0: Well, would you make them somewhere else? Because I'm having a bad hair day.
1: Did you say strawberry as well?
0: Yeah.
3: Wait, Eugene.
1: It is with delight and exuberance that I would like to proffer my greetings, salutations, and warmest regards to our viewing audience.
3: That was a wave.
4: Well, Tom, you can't just lie down and let them walk all over you. I mean, it's downright un-American.
5: Now, Bernard.
2: Un-American? Has something happened we should know about?
4: Yeah, well, Glossman and a couple of environmental guys are inspecting Tom's farm for chemical contamination or some lame excuse.
0: Glossman?
2: Glossman? Chemical contamination at your farm?
5: It's a long story, Jack.
0: See, Glossman used to be on the city council here, and
4: he fought to keep Wits End from opening.
1: And he tried to turn Mr. Riley's farm into a freeway.
5: And the contamination happened a while back when a pesticide company accidentally leaked chemicals in the creek running through my land. But everything was cleaned up and my farm is okay.
4: There must be something we can do.
5: We? I'm not dragging you folks into my problem.
4: If Glossman's back in town, sooner or later he'll be everybody's problem. Man's a living weasel.
0: Wait a minute, did you hear that?
2: What, Connie?
0: Something about the mayor on the radio.
6: The surprise announcement came just a few moments ago when Mayor Jenkins called a press conference at City Hall.
7: It is with mixed feelings that I must announce my decision to retire as mayor of Odyssey, effective within the month.
0: What?
4: He's going to what?
7: I've thought this over long and hard, and have concluded that I need more time with my family, particularly my grandchildren.
0: Wow.
4: Well,
7: I believe a month should be ample time for potential candidates to come forward, and certainly fulfills the city charter's mandate for an election. A more detailed statement will come from my office later. Thank you.
6: That's as much as we know for now, Mike. Back to you.
8: That was Kurt Morris live at City Hall, repeating our top story.
0: How weird.
5: Well, I don't believe it. I just don't believe it. I saw him this morning, and he didn't act like a man who was thinking about retiring.
1: Strange indeed.
4: Yeah, well, you see, these kinds of things only happen when Glossman sticks his nose in Odyssey's business. Now, what are you going to do about it?
5: I don't know, Bernard. What do you recommend?
4: Well, what do you think I recommend? Look, is there anyone in this room with, let's say, a number of years' experience on the city council? Anyone here with political savvy and personal credibility with the folks around town? Anyone? Just raise your hand.
5: What are you getting at, Bernard?
4: You should run for mayor, Tom.
0: Of course.
5: No.
0: Great idea. This is cool. I can videotape the start of an election.
5: No.
0: Maybe I'll make a documentary.
5: Wait a minute. Wait a minute. Hold it. I can't run for mayor.
4: Why not?
5: I barely have time to keep my life going the way it is. How can I run for mayor?
4: Yeah, well, if Glossman gets his way and closes down your farm, you'll have plenty of time.
1: Right.
4: As mayor, you could do something about it.
1: And one might also note that you can't be a city councilman and mayor at the same time, so you'll be freed from that earlier responsibility.
0: Yeah, why not?
5: But, help me, Jack. You're level-headed.
2: I can't find any fault with the idea, Tom. You'd be a great mayor.
0: See?
4: Nobody in this town can do it any better.
5: Oh, thanks a lot, Jack. Look, I appreciate your vote of confidence, but being mayor is the last thing I want to do. It would take something even worse than Glossman to make me run for mayor. Look, I want to thank all these years from the press for coming here to Rathbun's Electric Palace. My friends, my name is Bart Rathbun, speaking to you with his own voice here. With the announcement of his retirement, Mayor Jenkins has left shoes that will be very hard to fill. I am talking about the kind of shoes that can only be made out of integrity and trust. Them kind of shoes. Big shoes. Shoes that only a man with big feet can fill. Well, ladies and gentlemen of the press, I am here to announce that I am the man with big feet. That's right, I am throwing my hat in the ring of shoes, because these boots are made for walking and carrying a big stick. And I am no heel. Today I'm announcing my campaign to be your mayor and run things the way they ought to be run. No more under-the-table special treatment and favoritism for people like Tom Riley, who sneaked behind our backs and run an environmentally dangerous farm right under our very noses. The times, they are a-changing. For once, your vote for mayor is gonna make a difference in this town. Vote for me, and you will get exactly what you deserve. That is all I want to say. Oh, and don't forget the 2-for-1 sale in our photo developing department at Rathbone's Electric Palace.
4: Tom, where are you?
5: Whoa, now, whoa, Joe, whoa, it's all right. It's only Bernard. Little Joe's stable.
4: Oh, hi, Little Joe. I hate to break it to you, Tom, but Little Joe isn't so little anymore.
5: I know, but I hate to change the name on account of a technicality. What you doing out here?
4: Well, first I got frisked by Glossman's goons on the way in.
5: Sorry about that.
4: Uh-huh.
5: I honestly can't tell if they're over-enthusiastic in their jobs or just a little short on good manners.
4: Well, probably both. I guess you heard about Bart Rathbone.
5: Running for mayor? Yeah.
4: Yeah, he took a swipe at you in the press conference, too, you know.
5: I saw it.
4: Well?
5: Well, what?
4: What's it gonna take for you to see what's obvious to everybody but you?
5: Oh, a nudge from God might help.
4: Yeah, how about 2 nudges? Glossman showing up with his scam environmental study, the mayor's retiring, Bart's running for the office.
5: That's 3.
4: Right, 3 nudges. Look, I don't want to push you into something that isn't right, but everything points to you running for mayor. In fact, you should have run for mayor years ago.
5: You know I don't care about things like that.
4: Which makes you perfect for the job. You don't care about political power. You just want to do what's right for the folks around here. People respect that. They respect you. And I've got the signatures right here to prove it.
5: What's this?
4: A petition signed by hundreds of people asking you to run for mayor.
5: Good grief, Bernard. How did you do this so fast?
4: It was easy. Once I told folks what I was up to, they all said the same thing. Tom Riley for mayor, where do I sign? And there are a lot of businesses on that list, too.
5: I don't know anything about campaigning for mayor.
4: Look, you'll have more help than you'll know what to do with. Me, for starters, I'd consider it an honor to be your campaign manager.
5: Bernard.
4: I'm serious about this, Tom. And you can't tell me you haven't been thinking about it just a little bit.
5: I have. Been praying a lot, too. But I wouldn't run for mayor just to deal with Glossman or as a reaction against Bart. I'd run for mayor because I want to do something to help the town.
4: And that's exactly why all these people want you to run for mayor. Huh? Does that mean you'll do it?
5: I reckon it does.
4: Well, congratulations.
5: Congratulations to you, Mr. Campaign Manager.
4: Yeah, well...
5: You're sure you know what you're getting into?
4: No, not really. But I haven't been this excited about anything since those self-adjusting squeegees came out. I better get going. There's a lot of work ahead of us.
5: Before you go...
4: Yeah?
5: Can we pray for what we're about to do?
4: Well, yeah, sure we can.
5: Thanks. Now, you be still while we pray, Little Joe. Your owner is going to try to become mayor.

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3: I could give you folks a lot of campaign rhetoric and promises, but you know, that's not how I do things. I've been on the city council for a long time, so you know my track record. You know what I stand for. You know what I stand against. As your mayor, I'll do the best I can for you and for this town.
4: Whoa!
5: Oh, sorry, Mr. Walton.
4: Look, Sam, I don't mind you videotaping everything for your whatever you call it.
5: It's my documentary about the race for mayor.
4: Well, terrific, but you've got to stay out from under our feet, Sam.
5: Yes, sir.
4: Yeah.
2: Bernard?
6: Yeah, Tom?
2: I have got my days mixed up. Am I speaking to the Business Association today at 2? Or am I supposed to talk to the kids at the elementary school at 2:45?
6: Well, both.
2: Both? Oh, boy.
6: Well, is there something wrong?
2: No, it's all right. I just wanted to get back to the farm this afternoon.
6: Now, if you're worried about your horses, Jack is making sure they're fed and walked.
2: Oh, good. Actually, it's Glossman and his friends I'm thinking about. They're out there doing all those tests on their own, and it makes me nervous.
6: Yeah, well, we could probably squeeze in a trip between 4 and 4:30.
2: Okay.
5: Anything you want to say for my documentary, Mr. Riley?
2: Sure, Sam. If you're ever thinking about running for mayor, learn how to be in three places at the same time.
7: Rachel. Oh. Atta girl.
8: We haven't tested.
7: Hello there.
8: Yeah? Oh, what can I do for you?
7: I'm Jack Allen. I'm a friend of Tom's. You must be Philip Glossman.
8: Yeah, I must be. So what are you doing out here?
7: Just taking Rachel here for a ride. Tom doesn't get much of a chance these days.
8: Yeah, I guess running for mayor has its drawbacks. And I'm sure we're not helping things with all these tests. I'm sure his apple business must be suffering.
7: Well, actually, I don't think it is. He was saying the other day how this whole thing has helped him rally people behind him, both in his race for mayor and his business.
8: Really? Well, I'm happy for it.
7: Yeah, I thought you would be. Those are your two agents, huh?
8: Well, they're not my agents, per se. They're agents Furter and Ernest with the Environmental Detection Agency.
7: So if one were to contact the state capitol for verification, they'd know who they are?
8: Of course. What are you getting at?
7: Nothing. Just wondering.
8: Yeah, well, if you'll excuse me, we have work to do.
7: Sure. Nice meeting you.
8: Yeah, right.
7: Let's go, Rachel. Yeah!
9: Who was that?
8: Oh, just some busybody.
10: A spy for Riley?
8: Something like that. How are the tests?
9: Well, the water's clean. Edgebiter did a good job with their cleanup.
8: Figures. Our being here is helping Riley's campaign and his business. I don't like it.
9: Well, what do you want us to do?
8: I think it's time to go on to the next step.
9: Are you sure?
8: Yeah, the next step. We're not here to make life easy for Riley. Come on.

0: listen, everybody, it's back on.
1: We're back with Crying Brian Dern's Afternoon Zoo. We've been talking to none other than mayoral candidate Bart Rathbone. Though most of you know him as the owner of Rathbone's Palace and one of the sponsors of this show. But hey, that doesn't mean we won't ask some tough questions. Bart, is that your real hair, or are you wearing a hairpiece?
2: Only my hairdresser knows for sure, Brian.
1: Okay, seriously now. Tell me about your campaign strategy. I mean, Tom Riley kind of has this folksy, honest, Mr. Smith goes to Washington sort of approach. You know, appealing to the everyday yokel and his needs.
3: Yokel?
4: Yeah.
1: What's your angle?
2: No angles, Brian. I am trying to run a campaign that'll talk to the issues, not personalities.
1: So far, I don't think any of us have heard you address any issues.
5: You can say that again.
2: What are you kidding? What do you think my commercials is talking about? It's time for a new beginning, a fresh start.
1: Yeah, it's all good rhetoric, but...
2: It's not rhetoric, Brian. It's what I am saying here. The issue is that we need a change in our city government, and I am going to make those changes.
1: Well, could you be more specific? I mean, what kinds of changes?
4: Good question.
2: The best kind of changes. What do you think? I'm going to increase what the government does for you while I lower taxes. I am going to make sure that everybody can get what they want when they want it without it costing anybody anything.
5: Well, that'll be the day.
2: I am going to push ahead on everybody's rights, and I'm going to knock the teeth out of crime by hitting it where it really hurts. But you guys aren't going to get any of that stuff if Tom Riley becomes mayor.
3: Oh,
6: come on.
5: All right, quiet down there.
2: I mean, just look at the guy. He's been on the city council for years and not once got promoted to mayor.
5: Promoted?
4: What's he talking about?
2: Unless there's something wrong with him.
1: Would you be willing to debate Tom Riley on a lot of the issues you disagree about?
2: What debate?
5: Great idea.
2: Debate? Hmm. You mean, like we go on TV and stand behind them podiums and sweat and shout at each other?
1: Yeah, something like that.
2: Sure. Why not?
5: Right.
2: How about Friday night?
1: There you are, Tom Riley, if you're listening. The gauntlet is laid down for a debate. You give us a call here in the studio if you want to accept. Now let's break for a commercial.
5: All right, turn that thing down. Turn it down.
6: Well, Tom, what do you think?
7: A debate can be a rigorous but effective exercise for articulating your views on important issues.
5: Yeah, and it lets the voters see what kind of a clown Bart really is. You know, he's been talking for a whole show and hasn't said a thing. What do you think, Tom?
8: Well, a debate can be pretty tough to do, but yeah.
5: Yeah.
8: Terrific. Yeah, hand me the phone, Bernard.
5: Okay.
8: I'm going to call him up and accept.
9: Ladies and gentlemen, as many of you know, my name is Philip Glossman, and the governor has put me on special assignment to assist agents Furter and Ernest from the Environmental Detection Agency. They've been conducting extensive tests on the property and produce of Mr. Tom Riley. I'm sorry to announce that their tests have proven positive in that large amounts of toxic chemicals can still be found in the water and apples at Tom Riley's farm. It is with regret that the state capitol, in conjunction with the Environmental Detection Agency, will be seeking a court order to quarantine Mr. Riley's farm and recall all distributed apples immediately and until further notice.
10: What does that mean in English, Glossman?
9: It means that Tom Riley's farm is now closed.
11: Has Glossman finally won in putting Tom out of business? And what'll this do to Tom's chances of becoming mayor? As always, the only way to find out is to join us for our next exciting episode. Meanwhile, if you want to know the background story about how Tom's farm got in this mess in the first place, then you'll want to listen to the episode called One Bad Apple. Ask how you can get your own copy by writing to Adventures in Odyssey, Colorado Springs, Colorado, 80995. Or in Canada, write to Box 9800, Vancouver, BC, V6B4G3. Oh, and don't forget to ask about getting a copy of today's episode, too. It's called Tom for Mayor. That address again is Adventures in Odyssey, Colorado Springs, Colorado, 80995. 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Tom for Mayor was written and directed by Paul McCusker. Our production engineer was Dave Arnold. And our executive producer is Chuck Bolte. And I'm Chris, hoping you'll join us again next time for more Adventures in Odyssey.

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2: 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I'm Dr. James Dobson, and I'm thrilled that you've joined us.
3: Well, welcome to Dr. James Dobson's Family Talk. I'm Roger Marsh. What if the earliest memories tucked away in your mind could actually tell you something important about who you are today? Well, that is the fascinating idea behind today's edition of Dr. James Dobson's Family Talk. We're about to hear Dr. Dobson sitting down with psychologist Dr. Kevin Lehman and his co-author Dr. Randy Carlson to explore how our childhood memories shape our personality, our relationships, and even our parenting. 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
4: It's a real pleasure to have my good friend Dr. Kevin Lehman with us. This time he's brought Randy Carlson. Gentlemen, welcome back.
5: Good to be back here, Jim.
6: Nice to be here.
4: Dr. Kevin Lehman is a graduate of the University of Arizona as a USC graduate. I find that difficult to say, but it's...
5: you said that well.
4: Randy, you also graduated from University of Arizona.
6: So you're outnumbered at this point.
4: Yeah, right. You received your PhD there. Randy, you received your BA there.
6: I have a master's in marriage and family counseling.
4: Ah. And you cooperated in the writing of this book. The name of it is Unlocking the Secrets of Your Childhood Memories. As a way of linking you, Kevin, to other people who have read your books in the past, let me say that you're the author of the Birth Order book and so many others that we've talked about here. Let me begin with this question. When I was in graduate school, one of the books that got a lot of emphasis was called Your Inner Child of the Past by Misseldine. You remember that?
5: Right.
4: In this book, you sort of take off where Misseldine left off. Is that correct? You're dealing with some of the same concepts, aren't you?
5: I think some of the same context that Hugh Misseldine dealt with, but like I say, this book is unique, and it's so simple. Think of it this way. Conjure up an early childhood memory out of your past, and we can tell you specifically how that memory affects your life today, how it'll affect who you might marry, the kind of job you might gravitate toward, the kind of problems you may have in the world in terms of relationships with other people. It even relates, Jim, to checking out your own child's self-esteem, a word that is thrown around an awful lot today.
4: And misunderstood a lot.
6: Of the millions of things that happened to us before the age of 10, we selectively go back and pick out only those memories which are consistent with the way we view life today. We call that creative consistency in the book, because when we go back there, we're going to find that those little stories and the emotion that we attach to those stories are very significant in revealing our personality.
4: If I had to put the book into a couple of sentences, one of them would be, and you tell me whether I've gotten the message or not, one of them is that you are the child you used to be.
5: True. The little boy or little girl you once were, you still are.
4: It's still in there someplace.
5: Exactly.
4: All right. A second one is that the memories that remain, those that you're aware of, those that you're able to recall, are consistent with how you view life.
5: Yes, exactly.
4: That's another theme.
5: Yeah. Let me share with you real quickly. When I was 3 years of age, my earliest memory, knocking on a door and having the door locked behind me, and I was pounding on the door and no one would hear me. And the embarrassing part was I had to go potty and I messed my pants. That's my first memory of life. And you say, well, pray tell, what could that ever have to do with Kevin Lehman's life? Jim, I graduated fourth in my class in high school. Unfortunately, fourth in the bottom and not fourth in the top. The three guys beneath me were in wood shop. made the same bookcase year in and year out. And I applied to 160 colleges. None of them wanted me. Our church denominational school turned me down. I even sent them scripture about forgiveness. They weren't impressed. And
4: obviously, it didn't end there. You not only got into college, but you went on and earned a PhD.
5: Yes, but the interesting thing to me as I look back on my life is that my entire life I've been knocking on doors. I grew up in a home with two other children, an older sister, Sally, who I'm very, very close to today and always have been. She's always been a special sister. But, Jim, this woman was a perfectionist, straight-A student. Still today, you come to her home and the first thing you see is the clear vinyl runner. You can take it to any room in the house. She irons a Davenport for pleasure on the weekends. You get the picture. She was a super achiever. And then there was my brother, who was the quarterback on the football team type. And then there was Little Cubby. That was my nickname. And I was sort of written off in a sense. And I think in my mind, I looked up at those two successful people and said, I can't measure up that way. So I became the best at being the worst. I was a little show-off, almost a little brat, if I may say so, or a little jerk. That might even be more accurate. And so that knocking on the door is really symbolic of Kevin Lehman's life.
4: So what you're saying is the memory from all of those possibilities that emerges and remains in the mind has implications for who you are and the way you see life.
6: Exactly. Kevin and I are total opposites, and our memories are totally opposite. I think back to one of my early memories, the fourth grade spelling bee. That was a terrible day, a terrible experience. And when they got to C for Carlson, I can still recall the teacher asking me to spell a one-syllable word. I misspelled it.
5: Tell them the word you blew.
6: The word was gang. I can still recall the word.
5: It's a tough word, Randy.
6: And the emotion that I have, how could you be so stupid to misspell that word? And I catch myself even today saying that to myself. How could you be so stupid? So I go back and pick out that memory because it's consistent with what I battle with as an adult. Yeah.
4: Now, you were in the fourth grade, and that was one of your earliest memories?
6: Mm-hmm.
4: There's something significant right there. You were nearly 10 years old, and that's one of your earliest memories.
6: Well, I have others, but they're all very consistent with that same theme of not measuring up, feeling embarrassed, doing things that were not correct. And see, I've struggled with that through my life. And God's given me victory in that area, but that's consistent with how I view life. We talk about the grain of wood. I'll fall back to that grain of wood if I'm not careful.
5: See, I have a gymnasium memory that's quite different than Randy's in the spelling bee, in that I was a mascot of the cheerleaders. My older sister, Sally, was the captain, so I had that natural in. And I was out there leading a cheer and forgot what I was supposed to do and stood there like a dumb bunny and remember looking up into the crowd of people, feeling slightly embarrassed. But what I remember, and that's what we say in this book, is attach a feeling to the memory, because that's really important.
4: Yeah.
5: And the feeling was, hey, this isn't so bad. See, that's what I retain from that memory. And I go back to just about a year ago, I was a guest on Sally Jesse Raphael's show. And they made the mistake, Jim, of bringing on two other psychologists with me. And they sit you up there like three little crows on a fence.
4: I've been in that situation.
5: Yes. And you get a call, and we're talking about disciplining children. And a person called up, and the problem was that he wanted to know what to do about little Buford, age four, who was manhandling his $1,200 stereo unit, poking his fingers in the speakers and climbing all over it. And this guy takes over, the psychologist who's touching my elbow or that close. And he says, oh, now wait a minute. Don't miss the opportunity to give your child the power of touch, to experience that, to feel that. And I'm thinking, wait a minute, hold on here.
4: Not my stereo.
5: I got $1,200 stereo, and I got four kids and one wife, and do I want four-year-old Buford climbing all over it? So I begin to look to my right at the people in the studio, and they're beginning to roll their eyes like, I can't believe this guy. Well, without thinking, I mean, really, it was a knee-jerk reaction. Why this guy is speaking, I took my index finger in Joan Rivers style, and on national TV went, down my throat with this index finger. And, of course, Sally Jesse Raphael about died. But see, right there what happened. I go back to that gymnasium, and that little boy, that little Kevin Lehman, jumped out. And so we say clearly that the things that you remember are significant in your life.
4: You quoted a conversation that you and I had about my early childhood in this book.
5: We did.
4: I found it interesting. You didn't get the facts entirely correct, but let me set them straight.
5: This is your opportunity.
4: My earliest remembrance was when I was under a year of age. I know that because I know the house that the memory occurred in, and it was in a bedroom, and I was in somebody's arms, and there was another person, I believe a woman, in the room, and I was eating pablum, because the smell of pablum today brings back that memory. And I had to be considerably under a year. That's the very earliest recollection that I have, and it is a warm one. I was being held, I was being fed, I was in the company of my family, and I was probably in my mother's arms, although I don't know who was holding me, but it's a good feeling. Draw meaning from that.
5: What does that mean? First of all, the fact that you could remember it that young says that you're a highly creative person. We call that whole general area crib memories. In other words, when you're in the crib or younger, those people who can bring those up are highly creative people. Number two, you mentioned smell. And we know that smells, textures, colors, as we hear those in memories, are just an indicator of how creative the person is. So we know one thing about Jim Dobson for sure, and that is the fact that he is, in fact, creative.
6: Two other things that jump out of that memory. One is the amount of detail. Jim Dobson is a detail person.
4: I wrote a memo some years ago here to the staff talking about the number of letters that we get and the number of requests that are made of us, and that we can't drop one of them, because if you drop one, somebody out there had a need that you didn't meet, and it doesn't matter if you met all the rest of them in that day. If you drop that one for that person, then that person is hurt and loses confidence in you, and you haven't met the need. And the name of that memo was Detail, Detail, Detail.
6: That's consistent with the way you view life and the way you remember that particular incident in your life as a small boy, but also that what comes through is that warmth and the family and the touching and being close and secure. These are all very important elements of Dr. Dobson's life.
4: I have in front of me a copy of your book on page 180 where that memory is described, and you said, most important, however, are the feelings he attaches to that memory, warmth, comfort, and security in his mother's arms. It is no coincidence today that over 50 years later, Dr. James Dobson's life is dedicated to the preservation of the family and helping parents learn how to communicate the same kind of love to their own children. How soft a science is this? Are you guys looking at me now and saying, aha, we can see how there's a relationship between what we see today and what he's telling us about his first memory?
5: Oh, yes.
4: Or is there really a linkage? Could you do it prospectively? Could you predict from
5: absolutely.
4: That early memory?
5: Yeah, you really can. Let me give you another famous person. I won't tell you who this person is, but think about it. And here's the memory paraphrased. He says, and this person is dead, I should add this, dead, and everyone in the world knows who this person was. He says, I remember being beaten by my father. And I remember vowing to myself never to cry again. And so I sat there silently counting the blows as my father beat my body. Now, is that the kind of person that you want to have live next door to you, Jim Dobson?
4: Hardly. Would that have been Adolf Hitler?
5: Adolf Hitler,
4: sir. Yeah.
5: And contrast that with Corrie ten Boom's first memory, and that is of watching an ugly and scraggly-looking child being carried into Master Robin's classroom. And she said, I felt so sorry for him. I felt so much compassion for him. Now, when you look at those two very distinctly different memories, and you look at the course of those people's lives, and of course, Corrie ten Boom hid the Jews out at the risk of her own life and the lives of her family members.
6: And the power in all of this is it helps us reveal who we are today, and then in turn, we can apply this to relationships.
4: Now, the examples that you all are giving are primarily negative, and many in the book are negative. My early memories are nearly all positive. They're warm. At 3 years of age, I have a flood of memories at three, and a number of them at two, and they're warm memories. Is that unusual from your perspective?
5: It is unusual because we live in a society where we're sort of trained to spot a flaw at 50 yards, and then we see it, we pounce on it, and beat the person up for being imperfect like the rest of us. What's disturbing is that Randy and I have been all over this country, and we have yet to hear a memory of someone's experience with God at an early age. In a positive sense. We've heard some negative ones, but we haven't heard a positive one yet. That's what's disturbing. And I'm telling you, there are people listening to us today who are terrible procrastinators. They put things off. They run right to the finish line on a project, turn left or turn right. And they don't realize it, but the secret to why they behave that way is locked in their early childhood memory. And you asked before about being predictive. Can these things be predictive? Uh-huh. They sure can be. Because that person who has a critical father, the woman who has a critical father, I need to underscore that, the woman who has a critical father is going to end up with behavior that's going to be very consistent with that of a procrastinator. In other words, again, we have to underscore the tremendous, profound relationship that exists between a father and a daughter and a mother and a son.
6: Mm. And when we bring this into our parenting responsibilities, it can be a very powerful tool to help understand your children.
4: The title of your book is Unlocking the Secrets of Your Childhood Memory. So you're recommending that you not only try to recall those early experiences, but to try to explain them, try to understand them.
6: To understand that they are the fingerprint of our personality. And that once we understand that, we can put that information to work in our relationships.
4: Let me give you my first recollection of my father. With whom I had a notoriously good relationship, and you tell me what the meaning of it is. This is my, I believe, the first time he ever entered into my life that I can recall. It was at the end of the day, and my dad was a minister, and he'd been at the church all day, and he knocked on the front door instead of coming through it, and I was the one that went and opened the door for him. And when I opened the door, he had a smile on his face, and he said, "Come with me." And he took me around the side of the house, and there was a brand new, big, blue tricycle there. Mm. And it was one exciting moment. As far as the surprises of my life, that one probably ranks near the top in terms of sheer delight.
6: Well, let me jump in first, Kevin, and take it in chronological order. The first thing that jumped out was you remembering you taking responsibility to open that door. Dr. Dobson takes responsibility. And if a door has to be open, you're going to open it. And you're going to be willing to see what's on the other side and deal with what's on the other side, but taking that responsibility.
4: I don't remember whether my mother told me to, or that part of the memory is gone, but all I know is I opened the door.
5: The other thing that's significant is your father smiled. And again, yeah. We say in the book, we pay attention, see, Jim Dobson, to the words you choose to give us your memory. And yeah. You say, and my father smiled, and he said, "Come with me." I would contend that your father smiling and saying, "Come with me," is more significant than maybe you realize. Hmm. It wasn't just to see the new bike.
4: Yeah. In other words, that characterized our relationship at
5: yes.
4: that time.
5: Yeah. So we are wired by a mighty God who's given us a brain that's unbelievable. And everything is locked in there. And the neat thing about early childhood memories, even for the young person today who's, you know, walking through the swamp of life looking for that proverbial prince or princess that their mother or grandmother told them about, you know, when somebody asks you out to dinner, it might be a real good idea to say, "Yeah, I'd love to go to dinner, but would you mind if I ask you just one question? What are three of your earliest childhood memories of life?" Now, that might sound a little stupid on the surface, but I'll tell you. Supposing this young woman asks that question, this young guy comes up with three negative memories, all concerning his mother. Guess who is going to pay for that? The lucky woman who walks down the flower-strewn aisle, that's who.
4: Hmm. You don't see a danger in trying to be a pop psych here and try to draw too much meaning from those early stories?
5: I think that's a valid criticism. But I think that my experience has been that in 20 years now, I've used our early childhood memories. And I use them on purpose, for a reason. when someone comes to my office and the door closes, one of the first things we get squared away is, hey, I want to get rid of you. I don't want you hanging around my office forever. And so we use the early childhood memory to go back and get behind someone's eyes and see how they view life. That's all we're trying to do.
6: When I think of my parents, who are still alive, and I love them dearly, but they've always been very much of an authority figure in my life. I never really got to know them as they see life. And the genesis of this book was really as an outgrowth of spending an evening with my parents. And I asked my mother, I said, Mother, what do you remember? And she's the baby of 9 children. And here's the story she gave me. She said, we grew up during the Depression. We didn't have any money. And I wanted a China doll so badly. I knew we couldn't afford it. And my parents saved pennies and nickels and dimes all year long and purchased for me a beautiful China doll for Christmas. And she lit up as she shared this story. And she said, I remember the day I unwrapped it under the Christmas tree, and I cherished that thing. She said, I wrapped it up and put it in the box and put it up on the shelf. And then one day I reached for it, it fell out of my hands and broke. Tears came to her eyes at that point as she's sharing a memory from 60 years ago. And she said, Randy, that's what my life has been, a series of broken dolls. And we shared a little bit about how she has struggled with that and as a believer has overcome that in her life. And for her and for me, that became a real bonding point. And it wasn't pop psychology. It was just a beautiful relationship. And so we look at early memories as an opportunity to get close to other people and to understand ourselves better.
5: What's sort of fun to see is that you take a situation today that everybody today that I talk to, particularly moms and dads, are concerned about their child's self-esteem. And they call me up on the phone. They say, oh, Dr. Lehman, could you see little Harlan? We're so worried. He seems so negative. And the worst thing you can do for many young children is to grab them and take them off to some shrink's office. And I really do mean that. I think we overdo that. So again, we're trying to play down, run to your shrink. We're trying to say, hey, solve some problems in the home the best you can. But one of the things that Randy and I have talked about is it's really fun. You can get a pulse beat of where your child is today by simply sitting around the dinner table and saying, hey, kids, what do you remember about being a little kid? What are some of your early memories of life? And the kids are not going to pull up the time you took them to Disneyland or Disney World. That's not going to happen. What's going to happen is they're going to come up with this little seemingly benign memory. Now, I have 4 children, one of whom, Holly, our oldest, is 16 years of age and driving. We did this in our home about 3 weeks ago. And Holly, our oldest daughter, says, oh, I know, I remember now. And she points her finger at her mother. And she says, it was you, Mom. You wanted me to wear this little red sweater with silver buttons on it. And the woman who made the sweater was coming to dinner. You know how mothers are. Well, anyway, Holly took one look at this little red sweater with silver buttons and said, no, at age 3 and a half. Now, my wife, who did not read my book, I should point out, went and got some candy, and she held it out, some little Reese's Pieces, and she said, Holly, if you just wear that sweater for dinner, after dinner, Mommy will give you this candy as a treat. Holly looked at it, and again, we ask in the book, attach a feeling to the memory. And I say, Holly, what was your feeling? She says, I remember seeing the candy and thinking, oh, I want that candy so bad. But I'm not going to wear that red sweater for anything or anybody. Now, that's her feeling. Now, I have with me, in Holly's handwriting, her 13 rules governing the use of the family car. I mentioned she's 16 and driving. Rule number 1, I will at all times be a cautious and responsible driver, driving like there's a cop behind me at all times. Number 2, everyone must wear a seatbelt. Number 3, there'll be no loud music played. Number 4, I will never be under the influence of anything. Now this kid, Jim, is the next Judge Wapner. There is consistency in that little childhood memory, see? And what I'm saying is a parent can get a pulse beat of where their child is at during those tough hormone years or whatever, if they'll just tune in and listen to the early childhood memory.
4: And it starts wonderful conversations around a table too, doesn't it?
5: Well, yeah, because with those kids, if you ask them a simple question like, hey, where you been? Out. Yeah. What'd you do? Nothing. I mean, it's sort of a joy to open up those new avenues of communication.
4: Well, let's open up some more of these avenues of communication tomorrow. Let's talk some more about your book, Unlocking the Secrets of Your Childhood Memories, by Dr. Kevin Lehman and Randy Carlson. Appreciate you guys being here. If you can tell it to Donahue, you can tell it to me.
5: It's our privilege. Thanks.
4: We'll talk some more next time.
3: 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Kevin Lehman and Randy Carlson. 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Box 39000, Colorado Springs, Colorado, the zip code 80949. Well, I'm Roger Marsh, and on behalf of all of us here at Family Talk and the Dr. James Dobson Family Institute, thanks so much for listening today. Be sure to join us again next time right here for part two of this fascinating conversation featuring Dr. Kevin Lehman and Dr. Randy Carlson discussing childhood memories. It's coming up right here on the next edition of Dr. James Dobson's Family Talk, the voice you trust for the family you love. This has been a presentation of the Dr. James Dobson Family Institute.
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8: When Melanie began having regular headaches, her doctors discovered she had a benign tumor in her pituitary gland. The tumor was about the size of a plum, and it was surgically removed in 2003, and again in 2006 when it recurred. Then, in 2017, when it came back a third time, Melanie underwent radiation treatment instead, which caused her to lose her hair. Her 27-year-old son, Matt, decided to grow out his own hair to make a wig for her. Matt's selfless, loving act illustrates how one person's abilities and resources can supply the needs of another person or group. Paul highlights the beauty of such reciprocal generosity in his letter to the Philippians. The believers in Philippi had shared in his troubles and sent aid more than once when he was in need. Having received their gifts, Paul recognized that God had provided amply for his needs. Our willingness to share with one another is often the conduit of God's provision in our lives. Sometimes we're in a position to give of our time, talent, or treasure. Other times, we're in need ourselves and must rely on the support of another. Through His Spirit working in us, our gifts are pleasing to God and a manifestation of our shared life in the body of Christ. Today's encouragement was provided by Our Daily Bread Ministries.

0: I'm Bryce Johnson with this Unpacking It Sports and Faith Minute. 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But if they have an appropriate response, they can still keep winning. 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Do we complain and question God? Or do we have an appropriate response by trusting that the Lord will help us keep winning? We acknowledge God is good when things go well. But the true test of faith comes when an injury or difficulty hits and our plans change. 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Today, we know injuries may change our plans, but let's trust that God's will is best, and we can depend on Him to help us keep going. I'm Bryce Johnson, and you can unpack that. 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
1: 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That's 941-456-2267. Or log on to BethelBC.info and thank them for helping keep Through the Bible with J. Vernon McGee on the air.

The stories in Genesis, well, they read like a novel. One family line traced through ambition, love, danger, and deception. Brothers turn against one another. Parents rush to help one child while another is left to suffer alone. It's human nature on full display. I'm Steve Schwetz, and I'm glad that you're here as we look at God's Word in a fresh way on Through the Bible. Now, this time on the Bible Bus, we're surveying the life of Jacob, and we've already seen how his actions came back to haunt him, how he deceived only to be deceived himself. He hurt his brother, and now, after 20 years of running, he's about to face him again. So open your Bible to Genesis 33 and find a good seat for more of the story. And while you do, let's hear from a couple of our fellow passengers, this time writing from India. First, we hear from Darwat, who shares, "In order to get relief from my family problems, I became addicted to alcohol. During this difficult time, I came across your program. The counsel I received through the audience relations team has been a blessing to my wife and me. I was able to share my problems and express my feelings, and my doubts were resolved. We started listening to the program as a family, and we pray every day. God has brought peace into our family, and I have gradually reduced my drinking. I'm thankful this program came into my life at the right time. Please pray that I will stay connected to God and for the unity in my family as we continue walking with the Lord." And then Eshwar tells us this, "I'm a farmer, and I have three daughters. There were family issues every day and misunderstandings between my wife and me. One day, I received a flyer on my way home from the farm. When I reached home, I called the number and shared my problems. The counseling I received helped me, and I began listening every day. At that time, we didn't know how to stand together as a family. But after listening to the messages, my wife and I decided to be strong together

0: and see things in a positive way. We began praying to God every day as a family. God is blessing our family with what we need. Recently, we built a new house. We were once almost broken, but now we are building a home together. I can see this is a blessing from God. Well, these are powerful letters from India, aren't they? And I echo their gratitude and say thank you to those who pray and financially support the Through the Bible program and the in-country teams who faithfully serve our listeners like these. You know, your prayers and gifts are making a real difference in lives and communities around the world, so thank you. Let's pray. Father, we ask that many more would find eternal life in your Son as they hear your word taught on through the Bible. May this study be a turning point in the hearts and homes as we take your word to heart. In Jesus' name we pray. Amen. Turn now to Genesis 33 as we continue through the Bible with Dr. J. Vernon McGee.
1: Now today, friends, as we come to this 33rd chapter of the book of Genesis, we're following along in the life of this man, Jacob. Now, last time we saw what we call the high point in his life, and that high point was that he met God. God went after him. That night, we're told a man wrestled with him, and the man did the wrestling, not Jacob. He's not looking for another fight. He's got enough trouble on his hands. He has Uncle Laban back of him and brother Esau ahead of him. And the last time he saw both of them, they were breathing out threatenings against him. And this man, Jacob, is not in a position to take on someone else. And therefore, the man took the initiative. He was the aggressor. As we said, it was the pre-incarnate Christ. Now, if you'll notice how God dealt with him, how the Lord dealt with him, this man, Jacob, refused to give in at first. That's typical of him. And he knew a few holds. He thought that after a while he'd be able to overcome. He found out he couldn't overcome, but he would not surrender. And so what did God do? Well, absolutely, God in a moment with his superior strength could have pinned his shoulders down. But may I say to you, he wouldn't have pinned his will down. It's like the little boy I told you about. His mama made him sit in the corner in his room, and after a while, she heard a noise in there, and she said to him, "Willie, are you sitting down?" And he said, "Yes, I'm sitting down, but I'm standing up on the inside of me." And old Jacob would have been standing up on the inside of him. He wasn't ready to yield. And notice how God did it. He touched the hollow of his thigh, just a touch of the finger of God, and this man becomes helpless. But you see, God's not pinning his shoulders down. This man keeps on with him, and Jacob holds on to him. The man says, "Let me go." And Jacob said, "No, I want your blessing." He's now clinging to God. The struggling and striving is over. And from here on, I think you're going to find a man, not in a moment's notice change, because psychologists tell you today that these habits we form, they set up certain synaptical connections in our nervous system, and we do things by habit. We're creatures of habit, and this man will lapse back in his ways many times, but I want to tell you, we begin to see something in the man now, and before we're through with him, why, we find that he is a real man of God. Actually, we see him at home and in the land of Haran. He's a man of the flesh. And then here at Peniel, at the brook Jabbok, he's fighting. And now after this, and on down into Egypt especially, he's a man of faith. First, a man of the flesh, a man that's fighting, struggling, and then a man of the faith. Now, that's the Apostle Paul. There were three periods in his life. He was converted, and then he thought he could live the Christian life. And that's where I made my mistake when I became a Christian. I frankly thought I could live the Christian life. After all, Vernon McGee didn't need any help. I could do it. It was easy. But I didn't do it. That was the hard part. And that is the part where you'll recall that Paul had his problem. What I would not do, I continue to do. And he found out that there was not only no good in the old nature, but there was no strength or power in the new nature. And finally, we hear him crying out in Romans 7, verse 24, O wretched man that I am, who shall deliver me from the body of this death? And then something happened. I thank God through Jesus Christ our Lord. And it's through him that you'll have to do all your thanking, because that's where your help is going to come, through him. So then with the mind, I myself serve the law of God, but with the flesh, the law of sin. And that's the way that it is with all of us. We have that old nature, and it can't do anything that'll please God. In fact, Paul went on to say that it was an enmity against God. They that are in the flesh, Paul said, cannot please God. Romans 8:8. You cannot please God in the flesh. And it's not until you and I yield to him. And yield means it's an act of the will of a regenerated person yielding to God. What a picture that we have here. And all of these things happened unto these for examples unto us. Now, we are going to follow Jacob from here on, and something happens in the 33rd chapter. Almost think we've met a new man. To tell the truth, we have met a new man. Now let me read chapter 33, verse 1. And Jacob lifted up his eyes and looked, and behold, Esau came, and with him 400 men. And he divided the children unto Leah and unto Rachel and unto the two handmaids. He wanted to spare his family, you see. So he separated them. And he put the handmaids and their children foremost, and Leah and her children after, and Rachel and Joseph hindermost. And he passed over before them, bowed himself to the ground 7 times until he came near to his brother. I'd love to have had a picture of Jacob meeting his brother Esau. I suppose he was a mile from him, and he started bowing. He came with his hat in his hand, because this man Esau has 400 men with him, and this man Jacob doesn't know how he's coming, whether it's as a friend or foe. Now notice, though, verse 4. And Esau ran to meet him and embraced him and fell on his neck and kissed him, and they wept. Well, they're twins, they're brothers, and let bygones be bygones. I think Esau, God had certainly touched him, because he had sworn vengeance that he'd kill his brother. Now, will you notice, and he lifted up his eyes and saw the women and the children and said, Who are those with thee? And he said, The children which God hath graciously given thy servant. Then the handmaidens came near, they and their children. They bowed themselves. And Leah also with her children came near and bowed themselves. And after came Joseph near and Rachel, and they bowed themselves. And he said, What meanest thou by all this drove which I met? And he said, These are to find grace in the sight of my Lord. Jacob, I think, believes for a moment that his strategy of approaching his brother had worked. But notice, it wasn't necessary. And listen now to Esau, and what a change. And Esau said, I have enough, my brother. Keep that thou hast unto thyself. I have enough, my brother. That's what Esau said. You didn't need to send that to me. After all, Esau had plenty. And Jacob said, Nay, I pray thee, if now I found grace in thy sight, then receive my present at my hand. For therefore I have seen thy face as though I had seen the face of God, and thou wast pleased with me. Take, I pray thee, my blessing that is brought to thee, because God hath dealt graciously with me, and because I have enough. And he urged him, and he took it. You know, this is almost a humorous scene. When, up to the time that Jacob left home, these two fellows were after each other in the flesh, each one trying to get something from the other, and especially Jacob. And now we find Jacob in a new office altogether. Here he is insisting that his brother take a gift, and his brother insists, Why, Jacob, I have plenty. I don't need it. You don't need to give it to me. It's not essential. And Jacob insisted. And believe me, friends, something's happened to the boy. He's like Zacchaeus up the tree. You know, when our Lord got him down and went into his home, something happened to Zacchaeus when he came out. He said, I'm no longer the tax collector that's been stealing from people and being dishonest. I now want to return not only anything I've taken in a wrong way, and you can be sure he had, but I want to restore it fourfold. What a difference. What a change had taken place. And you certainly knew which house Jesus had visited. And certainly here's a man that's a little different than the man that we met before. What a change. Before, he traded a bowl of soup to get a birthright. Now he's willing to give flocks and herds to his brother for nothing. And his brother doesn't want to take it. And he insists. Now his brother finally took it. He urged him and he took it. Why? Because in that land, in that day, to have refused a gift that was urged upon you like this would have been an insult. And so Esau takes it. And he said, let us take our journey and let us go, and I will go before thee. Esau said, you'll return back to the land. Now let me go before you and show the way. I'll be protection for you also. Verse 13 now of chapter 33 of Genesis I'm reading. He said unto him, my Lord knoweth that the children are tender, and the flocks and herds with young are with me. And if man should overdrive them one day, all the flock will die. And Jacob said, I'm moving with my family, and I have flocks here and herds, and they have little ones, and I can't go very fast. Now, you, of course, with that army of 400, will probably want to move much faster, so you go ahead. Now he says, verse 14, let my Lord, I pray thee, pass over before his servant, and I will lead on softly, according as the cattle that goeth before me and the children be able to endure until I come unto my Lord, unto Seir. You see what he wants to do now. He said, I can't keep up with you, brother Esau, but if you let me go ahead, then we'll set the pace that we can keep. But you probably should go ahead. Verse 15, and Esau said, let me now leave with thee some of the folk that are with me. And he said, what needeth it? Let me find grace in the sight of my Lord. So Esau returned that day on his way unto Seir. That's where he lived, down in the land of Edom. And so Esau returns back to his land, to his home, and he leaves, though, a guard to go along to assist Jacob. Now, verse 17, and Jacob journeyed to Succoth, and built him an house, and made booths for his cattle, that is, he put up barns for them. Therefore, the name of the place is called Succoth. Now, here is something that you can just pass by so quickly and easily without paying too much attention to this at all. The great change has come in this boy now, that is, this man Jacob. All of Jacob's clever scheming, you see, to present a gift to his brother Esau, it just comes to naught. And God had prepared the heart of Laban not to harm Jacob, so God prepared the heart of Esau to receive Jacob. And now he has peace on both fronts. And Esau did not want the gift of Jacob, as he had an abundance, but Jacob insisted that he take it, which he did, and both of these brothers seem to be generous and genuine in their reconciliation. We have no reason to doubt it. And since Esau was now prosperous and attached no particular value to the birthright anyway, there's no reason why he should not be reconciled to his twin brother. Now the sunshine is beginning to fall on Jacob's life now. Laban is appeased and Esau is reconciled. God arranged all this for him. Now, had Jacob been left to his own cupidity and his own cleverness, he would have come to his death in a violent manner. Jacob is going to look back over his life before too long, and when he does, he's going to see the hand of God in his life, and he's going to give God the glory. However, the evil he has sown, it's going to bring forth a full harvest. Trouble is the offering for this man. It's there waiting for him. Esau returned that day on his way unto Seir. And we find here that we can write over that verse, there is a way that seemeth right unto a man, but the end thereof are the ways of death. So we bid goodbye to Esau for the time being. He'll be back, however, for the funeral of his father Isaac when he dies. Now, Jacob is sometimes criticized because he stopped here at Succoth and did not proceed on to Bethel. We actually ought not to expect too much of Jacob at this time. He's been crippled, and he's just learning to walk with his spiritual legs. Jacob builds an altar here, as his grandfather Abraham was accustomed to do. And the fine feature is that Jacob identifies his new name with the name of God, El, Elohi, Israel, God, the God of Israel. Now, this is real growth in a man who's just learning to walk. Let's put it like this. He's on the way to Bethel, but he hadn't arrived there yet. And so we find him journeying here to Succoth. And now I read verse 18. And Jacob came to Shalem, a city of Shechem, which is in the land of Canaan, when he came from Padan Aram, and he pitched his tent before the city. And he bought a parcel of field where he had spread his tent at the hand of the children of Hamor, Shechem's father, for 100 pieces of money. And notice this, and he erected there an altar, and he called it El, Elohi Israel. Up to this time, you'll find that this boy has not erected many altars to the Lord God of his fathers. He just hasn't done that. But now he becomes a testimony for God. Now we are going to see, when we get to the next chapter here, that he made a mistake in stopping in this place. We're going to see that there's a scandal in the family of Jacob, that Dinah, the daughter of Jacob, by Leah, is defiled by Shechem, son of Hamor the Hivite, and Simeon and Levi, her brothers, her full brothers, they avenge this act by slaying all the inhabitants of the city of Hamor, and you can't justify that. And this is a dark blot on the family of Jacob. And it reveals the fact that he didn't get away too soon when he left his uncle down in the land of Haran. We need to see that God was right in getting him away from that environment. There are two things that God in Genesis spends a great deal of time doing, and I must pause to call attention to it. I think I have mentioned it once or twice. I've mentioned these things separately, but now let me mention them together. First of all is the heredity. God is very much concerned that a believer marry a believer and that a believer not marry an unbeliever. That's important for the sake of heredity. Now, the second thing is the environment of the individual. And you see that especially in the life of Jacob. He has a big family. Not only were there 12 sons, there were daughters. We are only given the record of this one because she features in this chapter here, and it's a sad one. It's a very sad one. Now, therefore, there's something else for us to note here as we come to it, because this is important to the understanding of Genesis, and that is that there's trouble in the families. Have you noticed that? There was strife and trouble in the family of Abraham. There was strife and trouble in the family of Isaac. We saw there that here was Isaac having a favorite. Esau was his favorite. And Rebekah, well, her favorite was her son, Jacob. And that caused trouble in the family, a great deal. Now, we see there's a great deal of trouble in the family of Jacob. Well, he has quite a few offspring about. Now, he did stop here in Shalem, and he stayed here for a while, and it's going to cause a great deal of sorrow that'll come to him. And very frankly, chapter 34, and we may not spend too much time with it next time, but it's a sad and sordid chapter here in the book of Genesis. We have another one coming up, but this is a sad and sordid chapter, and it must have been a heartbreak to old Jacob at this time, and probably we ought to call him Israel, because That is his new name, and he's built an altar. And there's one thing that's for sure. He's giving now a testimony to the living and true God. There is a change in his life, and it's a growth, it's a development. And again, I want to make this statement because this is a lesson for us today. Don't expect that as a Christian that you're going to become full grown overnight. Now, God adopts you into the family as a full grown son, where you're able to understand divine truth because the Holy Spirit is your teacher. But your growth and my growth is slow. Progress is very slow. Because we may learn truths in the Bible, but we will find that in our lives that you and I go through very much like Simon Peter, stumbling here and falling down there. And thank God Simon Peter kept getting up and brushing himself off. And there came the day when he had a very close walk with the Lord. In fact, he walked to the cross even as our Lord did. But you and I need to recognize that in our own lives, the growth is slow, and therefore the growth in others. Don't expect too much. I know sometimes parents of children that are converted, they expect too much of them. Let's not expect too much of other folks. But let's also expect a great deal of ourselves. And so until next time, may the Lord richly bless you, my beloved.
0: You know, it's true. None of us grow quickly, so we shouldn't expect perfection from each other. Progress, that's what we're after. It's our hope that Jacob's experience helps you to better understand yourself and those around you. 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I'm Steve Schwetz, and I'll meet you back here next time.

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0: Achievement is the result of continual effort. There's a thin line between failure and success. Often, people throw up their hands in defeat when, with a little more effort, they would have succeeded. This is Dr. David Halcombe at Heritage Baptist College, Franklin, Indiana. 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Talk to me personally. This is Dr. David Halcombe saying goodbye for now.
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5: Well, I'm excited about what I want to share with you today because I believe if you will listen very carefully and apply what you hear, that many of you who have been saved a long time but have never really even begun to reach anywhere close the joy in your Christian life, I believe in this passage of Scripture is the solution and the answer to beginning to enjoy the Christian life. And I want to encourage you parents to listen very, very carefully for yourselves, but also for your children. Because the title of this is How the Truth Can Set You Free. So let's begin reading in John chapter 8, and let's begin with verse 28. Jesus had forgiven the woman taken in adultery, and then he and the Pharisees got into a conversation. And so this is part of it. And he says in verse 28 of John 8, Jesus therefore said, when you lift up the Son of Man, then you will know that I am He, and I do nothing on my own initiative. But I speak these things as the Father taught me. Now watch this next verse. And He who sent me is with me. He has not left me alone, for, don't you wish you could always say this? I always do the things that are pleasing to Him. Don't you wish you could tell folks that about you in relationship to God? I always do the things that are pleasing to Him.